0: to comply. Detroit requires landlords to hold a valid certificate of compliance, showing that their properties are up to code. But the city has not been able to compel landlords to act when repairs are needed. Aaron Mondry wrote about this for Outlier Media recently, and he joins us now. Aaron, welcome back to Stateside.
1: Thanks so much for having me, April.
0: I mean, it kind of sounds like there's two different issues here. There's what the tenants are dealing with, and then there's the city's efforts to make it possible for the landlords to comply. Can you maybe give us a sense of some of the kinds of issues that come up often that tenants are encountering at uncertified rentals?
1: I mean, we hear from tenants all the time who are dealing with mold, with pests, with broken pipes or leaks in the house, with active leaks coming from the roofs, with electrical problems, with no hot water, with no running water. These are all things that would be addressed if a property had a certificate of compliance. And as you said in your introduction, housing stock is very old in the city. There's going to be persistent maintenance issues at rental stock in Detroit. And so, you know, in theory, the rental ordinance was enacted in order to improve safety of rental housing. And so far, it just hasn't been super effective at that.
0: What kind of recourse do tenants have if their rental property has not been inspected and approved?
1: They can contact the buildings department and file a complaint, and an inspector will come out and issue correction orders for every issue that is in violation of the building code. And that includes the issues that I mentioned already. They will also issue a ticket for either not registering their property as well as not getting a certificate of compliance. And then if they don't make those corrections, they will get fines for those. And that is what they can do at the city level. They're also allowed to put their rent in escrow, essentially withholding rent from their landlord, putting it in a separate account. That carries its own risks. You know, upsetting your landlord is always a risky strategy as a tenant, but that is something they're allowed to do too if there are serious health and safety violations in their house.
0: It seems like one of the complicating factors here is that there are many kinds of landlords in Detroit. Some of them may be, you know, people who live in the city themselves. There may be people who live in other parts of Michigan who own properties in Detroit and are trying to stay on top of it. There are property owners who are out of state or who belong to large property management companies who, you know, have some very different financial situations than more local owners might be. I can appreciate that this might be a bit of a hard issue for the city to get its hands around all these different kinds of situations. What did you hear from landlords that you spoke with about this story, about the city's efforts for enforcement?
1: This is a really important point. I'm glad you raised it. The most common complaint I heard from landlords is that they treat them all equally. As you said, some landlords genuinely want to comply with the ordinance. They're registering their property. They're actively trying to fix the correction orders that the city provides. And then there are others that, you know, we often call them slumlords, who are running rental property without any care for maintenance or tenant health and safety. And the city does not distinguish between the two, according to the landlords that I talked to. They do not make it easy to work their way through the inspection process because there are inconsistently applied standards. So what sometimes happens is a landlord will register their property, an inspector will come out and say, you need to fix these items. They will do that. And then the next inspector comes out, cites them for different issues. So this prolongs the process. This increases the cost to the landlord. And Meanwhile, other landlords aren't registering their property, maybe are working under the radar, aren't getting noticed, aren't getting fined, aren't getting frustrated by the city. And I think a lot of landlords would really hope that the city would make the path a lot smoother for people that are genuinely trying to be compliant, and then do more targeted enforcement on the folks that aren't.
0: Aaron, you had a conversation with a CEO of this development firm called Century Partners. I think his name is David Allade. I'm forgive me if
1: Allotted.
0: I'm Allade, if I'm butchering the pronunciation. And he suggested that there are responsible property owners in the city that are reconsidering whether they can continue operating in the city because the regulatory environment is, in his view, too burdensome and too unpredictable. Or too expensive. And Alade's quote here is that some have left the Detroit market altogether. You've been reporting on rental issues for a long time, and I just wonder what your gut check was to his frame of the issue in that way.
1: This is something that we've written about before. It's something I hear consistently from landlords. It is not easy being a running a rental business in the city of Detroit, according to a lot of landlords I speak to. There are the standard costs of doing a rental business. So you've got insurance, taxes, construction and property maintenance, and all those things are very expensive, especially in Detroit. They're higher on average. The cost is higher on average than they are elsewhere. And then on top of that, they say that the city of Detroit is overly bureaucratic in ways other cities or municipalities in Detroit aren't. And so the combination of these things is basically leaving a lot of people, a lot of business owners frustrated and wondering if they should consider doing business here. And we've seen a number of foreclosures happen, mortgage foreclosures, tax foreclosures. A wave of them hit Palmer Park recently. Yeah, I could cite a bunch of others. And so without doing like a large market analysis, which I admittedly haven't done, I can't say for sure that this is a widespread trend, but I think there's enough noise that it's definitely something to be concerned about.
0: A tenant that you spoke with for this story, Nubala Hollings, went through a really eye-popping process just trying to get some repairs in the rental where she and her kids are living right now. And she eventually gets to the point where she's just stopped paying her rent, partly because repairs hadn't been made. There were huge problems with her space, but also because she just didn't know who to pay. The property manager wasn't getting back to her. It looked like there had been some sort of change of hands. Can you share a little bit about what she said to you about trying to find a place in Detroit that would be more stable and that would be safe for her and her kids to live?
1: Yeah. So Nubala moved into her home in late 2025. She took a tour of the house and it seemed okay. But not long after, these problems started to crop up, problems with the heating and electrical. There was no heat on the second floor, but the biggest problem was that her basement kept getting backed up with sewage. And you can imagine how awful it would be to live in a home with that kind of smell in the house. And, her repeated attempts to get the situation addressed yielded nothing.
0: And she's running her own business out of the home as well, we should say.
1: Yes, thank you. Thank you for adding that. Yeah. And then at some point, her property manager stopped responding to her completely. She hasn't been in touch with anybody for several months, except when she got an eviction notice. And, this kind of absentee landlord is precisely the kind of person and property that the rental registry ordinance was set up to address. She called an inspector to her house. The inspector came, I believe, issued correction orders. I don't know what happened to those. They're not in the blight ticket database yet. And again, the city didn't respond to my media inquiry, so I'm not quite sure why those correction orders aren't showing up. But either way, she's got to move out of her house. She's got to scramble for a new place, and she's having a hard time. It's hard to find a place that is both in decent shape and meets people's budgets. I think that is the great challenge of being a renter in Detroit right now. You can probably have one or the other. You can pay a premium price to get a place you know is in good shape, or you can pay less and live in subpar housing, and that is not a great outcome for people.
0: Reporter Aaron Mondry with Outlier Media. You can read his story about rental inspection rules at the Outlier website, which is outliermedia.org. Aaron, good talking to you. Thanks for this work.
1: Thanks so much, April.
0: It's time for us to take a short break now. After that, original journalism on how federal contractors responded to a reported rape at an immigrant detention facility in Michigan.
2: They took me handcuffed in a van with my feet and hands shackled without any consideration, even though I had been through all of that.
0: We'll be right back. You're with Stateside.
3: 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I'm Josh Hakala.
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3: In the Michigan Public weather forecast tonight, mostly clear with overnight lows from the upper 40s to the low 50s. Tomorrow, mostly sunny with some light winds, highs in the upper 70s. Wednesday, more sunshine in the forecast with highs in the low 80s. It's 8:20.
0: This is Stateside. I'm April Baer. The Northlake Processing Center is the biggest immigrant detention center in Michigan and in the Midwest. It can be a lonely, scary place for many people. For months, detainees alleged that they've faced medical neglect and mistreatment. Now, a former detainee says she was repeatedly sexually assaulted at Northlake and that her attempts to alert administrators there initially went unheeded. Stateside producer Michelle Jokishpolo brings us the story. And just a warning, what you're about to hear contains graphic descriptions of sexual assault.
6: In Venezuela, Q had faced discrimination for being a trans woman. At times, that escalated into physical violence. We're only using Q's partial initial because she's a victim of alleged sexual assault.
7: I had received threats and abuse. In fact, I have a 400-stitch wound on my chest from a beating I was given. I had reached the point where I said, I can't take this anymore, I'm leaving.
6: And in the summer of 2025, that's what she did. She left everything behind to start a new life in the United States. She came on a tourist visa and planned to apply for asylum. She ended up in Pontiac, Michigan, where she found work at a barbershop. At first, her job was to get the place ready before they opened.
7: I earned their trust because they gave me the keys to the business, and I would walk blocks and blocks. Believe me, look, necessity leaves no choice. I had nothing, nothing.
6: She'd been a hairstylist for more than 30 years, so it didn't take long for Q to show off her skills, helping a client repair a wig after another barber botched it.
7: I took that wig and gave it a fabulous cut, Whitney Houston style, something divine. I left her looking spectacular.
6: It was in Pontiac that Q says her new life began to take shape.
7: Why? Why? Because after that day, All the women, all the American women who wore wigs came looking for me.
6: Q found friends in a church, and she was even looking forward to her 50th birthday in February. But her tourist visa expired, and Immigration and Customs Enforcement arrested her. And instead of celebrating, she spent her birthday inside a male cell block of the Northlake Processing Center.
7: And that's when my hell began. That's when all the madness started.
6: Within weeks of arriving at Northlake, Q alleges that her bunkmate began acting inappropriately. She says at first, he would make sexual innuendo and threatening remarks. And then he started masturbating in front of her. This would go on for several days. Q says she was too scared to tell anyone.
7: Because, of course, I was already threatened by him. So I would say, my God, Lord, all I want is to get out of here. And if I suddenly say something, they're going to make me stay in this place longer.
6: Then the harassment and threats escalated. Q says her bunkmate would get in her bed, masturbate, and touch her. So she confided in another detainee named Jesus Moran. Moran remembers feeling worried when Q told him what was happening.
8: I told her, this has to be reported. This can't just be left like this. No, you can't stay silent, because what if it happens to you again? Then what?
6: Q says she did end up calling a hotline to try to report what was going on to Northlake and ICE officials.
7: They have a zero-tolerance slogan with phone numbers posted everywhere. And in the end, I called those numbers desperately, and no one ever answered me.
6: ICE and Geo Group, the company that owns Northlake, did not respond to questions about Q's attempts to make a report. Then, Q says on the morning of March 16, her bunkmate sexually assaulted her again while strangling her with a bedsheet.
7: He choked me, hit me, and well, that's when he penetrated me. That same early morning, I was terrified. I went into shock, you know? I stayed like that, kind of paralyzed, almost like a panic attack.
6: In a statement to the Lake County Sheriff, Q's bunkmate denied that any physical contact or sexual activity occurred between them. Q remembers leaving her cell as soon as the doors opened at 5 in the morning. She called the hotlines again and she tried to talk to a guard who didn't speak Spanish. It took several hours for Northlake staff to respond to her calls for help. Q says she explained what happened to staff, who reported it to the police. Then she was loaded into a van and taken to the emergency room.
7: They took me handcuffed in a van with my feet and hands shackled without any consideration, even though I had been through all of that.
6: According to police and medical records obtained by Michigan Public, providers documented possible evidence of bruising, bite marks, and anal tearing. Q spoke to police the next day and filed charges against her bunkmate. But 2 days after filing those charges, Q was transferred out of Northlake. She bounced around between detention centers in Arizona and Texas and got deported back to Venezuela a month later. In an emailed statement, ICE confirmed the assault allegation and said the investigation was ongoing at the time that Q was deported. Some advocates say Q's case raises questions about whether Northlake and ICE took basic steps to ensure her safety.
9: You have to have people who are proactively looking at what's going on in the facility so that you will know, you know, if there's a person who is in sort of imminent danger of experiencing sexual abuse, you have to do something about that.
6: That's Cynthia Totten, an attorney and deputy director of Just Detention International. She says the fact that Q was transferred between facilities several times could be evidence of ICE and Geo trying to be responsible.
9: And it also begs the question of, like, why couldn't she have been safe at the initial facility?
6: ICE and Geo Group did not respond to questions about how investigations are conducted after the victim has been deported.
9: Even in cases where people are not transferred, we see very deep problems with investigations all the time.
6: In Q's case, the county prosecutor is still reviewing the evidence. From Venezuela, accountability feels really far away. And her deportation didn't just remove her from the country. It cut her off from the support typically available to people who report a sexual assault.
10: I was a victim of sexual abuse. I had no help or support from anyone, not from the deportation officials, not from the judge, not from anyone.
6: Today, Q is speaking out in hopes that what happened to her won't happen to someone else. For Michigan Public, I'm Michelle Jokishpolo.
0: We've invited Michelle and Michigan Public's data reporter, Adam Yahya Reyes, who collaborated on what you just heard, to talk to us about the story and reporting it. Adam, Michelle, thanks for joining us.
6: Thanks for having us.
8: Yeah, glad to be here.
0: Michelle, let's start with just how and when you found out about this. Can you tell us?
6: Yeah, so in early March, a detainee from Northlake, who I had spoken with before about their experience there, called me and told me that somebody there in his cell block had reported a sexual assault and asked me if I wanted to interview them. And I remember saying, you know, I was open to it. Ultimately, you know, it had to be on the person who had experienced this. And I didn't think that anything would come from it, but the very next day, the individual who we have, we're referring to as Q, calls me and begins telling me what happened. It was the day after she was taken to the emergency room for some of the injuries she sustained during the alleged assault. And 2 days after that, we learned that she was deported. So it was really difficult getting back in touch with her after that.
0: Q is trans. Adam, can you explain why she was placed by administrators in the men's detention block?
8: So Geo Group, which is the company that owns Northlake, it's a for-profit detention center, and then ICE, who places people in Northlake, did not respond to questions about this. What we do know is that ICE's own Prison Rape Elimination Act standards, which is the law that governs, you know, how prisons and detention centers avoid incidents like this alleged assault, say that trans people should be given special consideration for their placement. At first, it seems like Q wasn't really given a choice, even though she had told administrators that she was gay and trans. When she asked for a reassignment to somewhere else, expressing that she was unsafe to an administrator a few weeks later, she was told that the only other option was solitary. And so I went and I asked some experts about that, including Dee Farmer. Farmer is a legal consultant and prison sexual assault survivor whose landmark Supreme Court case paved the way for the Prison Rape Elimination Act, also known as PREA. Here's what she had to say.
11: It's very common, not only in ICE facilities, but in most prison and jails. Trans people suffer segregation, isolation, and that's generally because the prison officials and administrators has not created appropriate protections for them in the population.
8: So Farmer said, while segregation might help prevent incidents like this, there is significant mental health costs to being stuck by yourself for weeks. And Q says that she was warned of this by the administrator who laid out that option, and that played a major role in her decision to remain in the male cell block.
0: Michelle, there was just a lot going on here. Can you talk to us about what was difficult in reporting this story?
6: Yeah, so like I mentioned earlier, Q was deported soon after she reported the assault. So it was really hard to get back in touch with her. I remember calling the facility the day that she was being transferred out of the facility. So what happened is that she was at Northlake. 2 days after reporting it, she's transferred to another facility in Arizona. But in the process of that, Northlake officials kept telling me that she was still there, even though people in her cell block, you know, were messaging me and saying, no, she left. She took all her things. They took her with them. There is this online detainee locator that you can put a person, the name of a person who's detained in immigration detention, and you can kind of see where they're at. So I was able to learn that she not only had she been in Arizona, but she was also in Texas and then back in Arizona. And it was across four different facilities. only when she was deported in mid-April and had arrived in Venezuela that it was then that I was able to chat with her. The other really hard thing about the story is timeline. I think when somebody experiences something as traumatic as a sexual assault, it can be really difficult to figure out when, what, and everything that happened. It all sort of feels like a blur. And I think in detention, it even feels more like that because your days are all bleeding into each other. You know, there isn't a calendar that you can look at every day. Not people aren't going up to you and saying, "Oh, welcome to Monday." You know, you don't have a phone and all these different things that we use outside to be able to tell time, to be able to kind of ground us on the day that we're in. So figuring out the timeline for the incidents and the assaults that Q went through was difficult. And I think at the end of the day, Adam and I had to work through of finding a place that matched medical records and police records with her story. And I will say, you know, I spoke with her at least a dozen times, and every single time that she shared about what happened, it was consistent. That things didn't really change that much.
12: I mean, we're not even getting into how difficult it must have been for Q to relive the details of what happened again and again and again.
6: Exactly. And also hard to witness too, right? It's really hard to hear someone else having gone through such a difficult thing, such a traumatic thing.
12: Adam Reyes, what kind of information were you able to get about this story from the medical and police records?
8: So in the process of getting these records, we accidentally stumbled on a report about another alleged assault. In this incident, we don't really know much of the details. We weren't able to find anybody who had heard about this in the detention facility. But in that incident, allegedly, one detainee had come up and grabbed the other's butt and, you know, called him slurs and, you know, made sexual innuendo and threats at him. And it seems there was another victim involved. The exact nature of that involvement is hard to tell from the police report. ICE told us that this incident was found to be not credible based on video of the alleged incident, but they didn't answer a lot of questions that made it sort of hard to understand what that exactly meant. And then Q, we know, was taken to an ER, and we were able to get medical records from that ER visit because Q signed the release for us. And we also know that right after that, the ER doctor, you know, referred her for a sexual assault nurse examination or SANE exam, and she didn't get access to those records for a while. We didn't get access to them until we got the police report later on. And in those, we found that there was possible evidence of bruising, bite marks, and anal penetration, although those reports are very heavily redacted. So there's still a lot that we don't know. And what we do know is that the investigation is very much ongoing. The Lake County Sheriff's prosecutor told me that he's still, you know, considering whether to make charges in this case. ICE told us that their investigation is still ongoing. So there's still a lot more that we don't know in terms of the legal investigation side.
12: Adam, how much do we know about the nature of investigations of crimes that happen at federal detention facilities or federally contracted detention facilities like this one? Is there anything that you've seen that shows whether what happened to Q is at all unusual?
8: So there are hundreds of these allegations that are reported just in Geo Group Facilities, the company that owns North Lake. And what we do know is that often they basically go unsolved, at least as far as Geo Group is concerned. Their own annual audits say that most of these sexual assaults or sexual abuse or harassment investigations are unsubstantiated. And that word might sound like, oh, it means they found out that nothing happened. But quite the opposite. What it means is they just don't really know. They have no proof that something did happen or didn't happen. A small number of cases are proven to be unfounded. That's their technical term for cases that are proved to be false. But most of them end up in this unsubstantiated category. So they just end up with a big question mark next to them. And advocates say that's, you know, indicative of problems with how these investigations are run in general. And they are concerned that, you know, if a victim is deported, that's even more likely to result in an unsubstantiated finding.
0: Michelle, have you been able to catch up with Q and find out what's going on with her?
6: Yeah, we just spoke with her last week, and right now she's in Venezuela. She is currently in hiding for fear that, you know, she may experience another more violence, because that was the reason that she left Venezuela in the first place, violence related to her being trans and being gay. And so she's hoping that by talking about this, it won't happen to someone else.
0: Michelle Jokish-Polo, who's a producer for Stateside. And we've also been speaking with Adam Yahya Reyes, who's Michigan Public's data reporter. You can read their full story on what happened to Q and the ensuing ICE investigation at michiganpublic.org. Adam, Michelle, thank you both very much.
6: Thank you, April.
8: Thank you.
0: When we get back, we answer a listener's question about the geographic location where you find up north.
13: My mom and stepdad always used to take us north, whether we were going to Onekama or Elk Rapids or anywhere in between. Up north represented carefree summer weekends.
0: It's maybe not quite as simple as it sounds. Stay with us. That's next on Stateside.
3: 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I'm Josh Hakala.
14: On the next Fresh Air, historian Elizabeth Stordor Pryor spent years lecturing on the most charged word in American English and never told a soul that her father was the man who infamously used it, the legendary comic Richard Pryor. We talk about the N-word, growing up as Pryor's daughter, and why late in his career he swore to never say the word again. 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
3: 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In the Michigan Public weather forecast, tonight mostly clear with overnight lows from the upper 40s to the low 50s. It's 8:40.
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16: My name is Kate Linus, and I'm from Muskegon, Michigan. Well, once I joined social media, I realized that the question of where the North begins in Michigan is very contentious. And you see all these different theories about it, particularly from the east side of the state, and we always had our own family definition of where the North begins. Well, my dad grew up just outside of a little town on the west side of the state called White Cloud, and my grandmother still lived up there, so when we would go visit, there's this big billboard at both ends of town that says, White Cloud, where the North begins and the pure water flows. So I always assumed that was it. Where does it begin?
12: Ah, yes. Up north. Fresh northern Michigan air, pine and birch trees entwine, crystalline inland lakes, beaches with lapping waves, campfires and s'mores. If you're a Michigander, up north is just something you feel in your bones. And if you're a saucy kind of Michigander, you can tell everyone precisely where up north begins.
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22: Well, I say past Ann Arbor when you go up.
23: Lansing.
24: Howell.
23: Claire.
1: and I will accept no other answers.
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18: My family always says north of the Zilwaukee Bridge.
23: See, we always just go Charlevoix, and then it's like we're up north.
24: The opinions are as varied as the people who live here. And it's been a question that's impossible to answer. Until now. Today, we'll actually give you the answer. A real answer. Because there is one. We have an explanation of why it just feels different up north. And we'll tell you where up north actually begins. This is On Hand, a podcast answering your questions about all the things that make Michigan unique. I'm April Baer. And for this question, I am joined by On Hand executive producer and up north enthusiast, Laura Weber Davis. Laura, hey.
25: Hi, Baer.
24: So where does up north begin for you?
25: A Zilwaukee Bridge.
24: Oh.
25: There's really no question. When you come over that bridge that's outside of Saginaw, just north of Saginaw, and you come over that bridge, I don't know. There's something about being a Southeast Michigander that when you cross that thing, it's like, yep, I'm up north now. And, you know, for many people, it's Clare and Ludington and West Branch. My dad always said it was West Branch because that was like the stop on the drive north. That was like the last major fast food restaurant hub. And so you were going to stop there before you went all the way up north. And for him, it was always West Branch. And, you know, everyone has an opinion, but most folks will say that you just know because it's vibes. And when you know, you know.
24: Well, what about our listener Kate's question about whether it actually starts in White Cloud?
25: It's funny. You know, we should note that several people submitted this question, including Kate. I just really loved the way that she asked it because even she felt a little skeptical of where it begins.
26: It's like, you know, my mom used to say we were going up north when we would go see her sister in Whitehall, which is like a 30-minute drive from here. I was like, Mom, no, it doesn't count. But maybe back in the logging days, it was. I don't know. I have to admit, while I should be loyal to my grandmother, for me, particularly somebody who went to Michigan Tech, where the North begins to me is at the south end of the bridge. When you're no longer a troll and you're on your way north.
24: So, Laura, where do we go from here? How do we sink our teeth into this controversial question?
25: Well, we reached out to the Michigander who has arguably traveled and put more miles around this state than the rest of us, Gretchen Whitmer.
13: My mom and stepdad always used to take us north, whether we were going to Onekama or Elk Rapids or anywhere in between. Up north represented carefree summer weekends.
25: So that's Gretchen Whitmer. And to be clear, she's our state's governor. And it'll knock your socks off to know that for the governor of Michigan, our chief executive, whose final say is really where we should be heading, she says that up north is, you know, vibes.
13: Up north is a state of mind, right? It's when you're in your happy place. You're looking at water or you're looking at the woods, right? And you're able to enjoy nature. So it can be even as far south as South Haven. It just depends on you. You know, what I've noticed there's a point in my drive where my shoulders get, you know, more relaxed, right? They're not up by my ears. I start to relax. And, you know, I think it's when you cross Highway 10, you know, the highway that kind of cuts across the Lower Peninsula from Ludington to Bay City. I get north of that and I feel like, okay, I'm up north. I can relax and I'm going to start to, you know, just have some fun and enjoy my family and play cards and sit around campfires. Like that's what up north feels like to me. I just think we are so blessed to have so much fresh water that you can make your own little piece of heaven, whether it's on an inland lake or at a state park that abuts one of the Great Lakes or anywhere in between. Like I said, it's a state of mind. We want everyone to, you know, live on their own terms. Enjoy up north, even if it means you're in Charlotte. There's so many wonderful aspects of the state, so many different places and so many different seasons. It looks different every year for every person.
25: Okay, but Charlotte is not up north.
2: That's what I said. If you're in flat, go have it.
4: There's something about when I pass Uncle John's, I'm like, I think we're getting close to up north.
2: I know.
4: Now.
2: I used to say St. John's and people roasted me, Laura. So.
0: Okay. It's just a feeling. You heard it from Big Gretch herself. I got to say, spoken like an elected official.
4: Yep. That's all it is, I thought to myself before I got an email that changed the whole game up for me, April, and fundamentally altered my understanding of the state that I've lived in and loved my entire life. I got an email from a listener named Christopher who said, you know, the reason up north feels different has actual scientific explanations. And that reason is documented in a series of intricate maps from the Michigan Natural Features Inventory at the Michigan State Extension. And Bear, I'm telling you, these maps are crazy.
0: Really? How so?
4: Well, there is an actual line that they have drawn that starts on Lake Michigan north of Muskegon, and it like squiggles its way up just south of Clare and then through mid-Michigan, and it continues northeast to Pinconning on the Saginaw Bay. And north of this line, there is what this team of ecologists call rich conifer swamps and a bunch of other natural features that we all, the common folk and the layman, call
0: up north.
4: Yes, exactly. And it's true that these places, north and south of this squiggly line, feel different. But I'm only good at explaining the vibes. So I really got to pass you off now to an expert.
0: Laura, thank you.
4: Thank you.
24: Whether your answer to the place up north begins is Ludington or Clare or the Zilwaukee Bridge or the Mackinac Bridge, there is some truth in all of those answers. And there are answers to this Michigan mystery in the natural world around us. The Michigan Natural Features Inventory has documented and mapped many different types of ecological and zoological systems all throughout the state. What takes shape on these maps are squiggly blobs and pockets of overlapping natural features and lines that delineate where you find one type of thing, like forests or grasslands or wetlands, and where you can't find them. What takes shape, if you were to overlay these maps, is a thick line from east to west that some ecologists will call the tension zone, a band that marks where the natural world really starts to change pretty dramatically.
5: It's called tension because there's plants from the boreal region that are reaching their southern extent, and there's plants from the southern prairie savanna region that are reaching their northern extent.
24: That's Joshua Cohen, lead ecologist and senior conservation scientist with the Michigan Natural Features Inventory. He says early in his career, he became familiar with this zone of ecological change in a book called The Vegetation of Wisconsin, published in 1959, showing that ecologists have been working on these questions for generations. The work shows that this band of ecological change is regional through Minnesota, Wisconsin, and Michigan.
5: And so it's a line that crosses through all three states. It varies in width, and it's been changing as our climate has changed.
0: I feel like you've just opened up this world that's hiding in plain sight, the floristic ranges. Oh my gosh. So let's talk a little bit more about some of these ecological differences and their classifications. Can you explain what a rich conifer swamp is? I mean, that's like a kind of classic up north ecological feature, right?
5: So it is largely distributed across northern Michigan. Rich conifer swamp is a swamp dominated by northern white cedar, or Thuja occidentalis. But because of the Great Lakes, we do have a lot of areas in southern Michigan which get moderated climates, and you get many of these northern trees and plants that come down into the southern part of the state. So we do have some outliers of rich conifer swamp in the southern part of the state, but the concentration is in northern Michigan.
0: What are some of the reasons why you don't see ecological features like that in the southern parts of the state as much?
5: So it is largely linked to climate. So kind of this north-south divide has a lot to do with growing seasons, more snowpack, lower mean winter temperature, lower mean summer temperature. But there's also distinctions related to glacial landforms. The southern part of the state has a lot more lake plain and clay in the soils. So there's some differences in terms of the soils that we see because of the landforms that occur across the state. When you have some clays in the soil, you have flat lands, you get a lot of agriculture. So I think a lot of people will recognize a sharp distinction between southern Michigan and northern Michigan in terms of forest cover. So there's highest concentration of people are in the southern part of the state, where we have most of our agricultural lands and our cities. And as you head north, you'll note there's tons of public land. State forest and national forest kind of starts in northern Michigan. A lot of those lands have soils that are considered poor for agriculture, and a lot of them actually reverted back to the state and have been managed in over 4 million acres of state forest land.
12: So when we talk about what I, as a person driving through Michigan, might see when I'm up north, what trees and plants specifically might I see that I might be less likely to see in southern Michigan?
5: I think most people notice right away white pine. I know that's when it clicks in my mind when I'm driving north. I'm up north now, and I have a really distinct and kind of emotional memory of during COVID when we didn't know if we were going to be able to conduct field work because of the pandemic. And we finally got the green light this time of year in 2020. And my first trip up north hit White Pines along I-75, kind of the West Branch area. And I will admit, I did cry just because of that feeling of the release of tension. I think a lot of people feel that when they drive north. A lot of people are going north for vacation and recreation, to visit family, to be out in nature. And, you know, I feel that as an ecologist as well. And so that was a powerful moment. I think a lot of people in my organization felt it as well, that, okay, things are going to be okay. We can continue our work and be in the places that a lot of us love in terms of ecological research.
12: Is that up north feeling times a thousand?
5: Yes.
12: Josh, do the tension zones shift much over time?
5: That's a great question. I would assume yes, that as the climate changes, the tension zone is changing. Michigan was glaciated. When I talk about landforms are post-glacial features formed by the retreat of the glaciers. And so that tension zone would have been following that retreat as well. And I think climate scientists would argue that the tension zone is shifting right now as we're getting warmer temperatures, as we're getting less snow. What's interesting to think about is those are changing, but the kind of ecological stages, it takes longer for those to change. So that's, or they don't change. That's landform, soils, bedrock underneath the mineral and organic soils.
12: Do you think that all the ecological difference between North and South, do you think that has an effect on people in addition to their memories?
5: Yeah, I think so. I know that I breathe easier. My blood pressure lowers. That's a real physiological effect. A lot of people are pushing forest bathing, you know, getting out into nature. I think there's real, you know, I'm not an expert on that, but I know that my physical, emotional, and mental well-being depend on being out in, you know, different ecosystems for prolonged periods of time. I was recently at an Indigenous Food Sovereignty Summit in East Lansing, and a woman who works for the Sioux Tribe named Lori was giving a presentation with our organization about medicinal plants, and She brought a jar of ground cedar, and we passed it around the room, and I was passing different medicinal plants around and opening them so people could smell the different medicines. And I noticed just a shift in my mindset and an immediate relaxation when I'd opened that jar of cedar. And, you know, 2 minutes later, Lori mentioned, you know, cedar is used in order to drop your blood pressure. Just the aroma of cedar can help in terms of kind of altering your mental state in a positive way.
12: Joshua Cohen is lead ecologist and senior conservation scientist at Michigan State Extension's Michigan Natural Features Inventory. Josh, thank you so much for coming and talking to us about your work. We really appreciate it.
5: Thank you so much. I enjoyed the conversation and the opportunity to talk to you about Up North.
12: What's interesting is that our listener, Kate, who originally submitted the question, joked about her mom saying that Whitehall was up north, even when they lived just 17 miles south in Muskegon. But there is some truth to what Kate's mom was saying. That line or tension zone that Joshua Cohen has been talking about passes right through Whitehall and White Cloud, too. So their claim to fame as where the North begins is pretty legit. What questions do you have about Michigan? Got something bothering you about the history of Mackinac Island or who makes the best fudge? Submit your questions to us at On Hand, and we'll try to answer them in an upcoming episode. Today's podcast was produced by Laura Weber Davis. I'm April Baer, just another troll living the life south of the bridge. Bye-bye.
3: 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I'm Josh Hakala.
6: Under President Trump, Justice Department prosecutors have struggled to secure criminal indictments from grand juries. In recent months, federal judges have dismissed several high-profile cases for allegations of prosecutor misconduct. How the Trump Justice Department is eroding judges' and jurors' faith in the grand jury process. Next time on 1A.
3: 1A is tonight at 10. And in this divided time, there's few activities that we can all come together as a people and agree that nobody likes. I would put moving right up there at the top of the list, but so is selling a car. Instead of trying to sell that old car, why not donate it to Michigan Public? We'll pick it up for free, and the proceeds will help us bring you your favorite programs. 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In the Michigan Public weather forecast tonight, mostly clear with overnight lows from the upper 40s to the low 50s.
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8: From WHYY in Philadelphia, this is Fresh Air. I'm Tanya Mosley. Today, historian Elizabeth Storter Pryor. She spent her career tracing the racial slur, the N-word, through slavery, Jim Crow, the civil rights movement, and hip-hop. But what she didn't tell her audiences, and what she didn't tell most of her students, even some of her colleagues, was that her father was the comedian who put that word at the center of American comedy, Richard Pryor.
9: I mean, I was a scholar of the N-word, and so obviously is he.
8: Her new book is Something We Said, Richard Pryor, A Notorious Word, and Me. It's part memoir and part history of a word her father, late in his career, decided to never use again. First News.
10: Live from NPR News in Washington, I'm Ryland Barton. President Trump says Israel plans to de-escalate its fight against militant group Hezbollah in Lebanon after he spoke with Prime Minister Benjamin Netanyahu today. It comes after Iran said it was suspending talks with the U.S. because of Israel's operations in Lebanon and Gaza. The U.S. says it bombed Iranian radar and drone sites over the weekend. Iran then said it targeted American soldiers in Kuwait with missiles, which the U.S. says it shot down. The Trump administration administration is extending temporary protected status for those from Lebanon for 6 months. As NPR's Ximena Bustillo reports, it's the first extension of protections under the current administration.
11: According to a 2024 government estimate, about 11,000 people in the U.S. are on Lebanon's TPS. TPS provides protection from deportation and ability to get a work permit for people in the U.S. It's a temporary reprieve for people whose home countries are experiencing a natural disaster, armed conflict, or other significant event. So far, the Trump administration has terminated TPS for more than 500,000 people, including from countries like Afghanistan and Venezuela. Several have resulted in lawsuits, even leading up to arguments in the Supreme Court. A high court decision is pending for individuals from Syria and Haiti. Ximena Bustillo, NPR News, Washington.
10: An appeals court has ruled that a Trump administration policy illegally banned transgender troops from military service. The decision upholds a lower court ruling that said Trump's order likely violates troops' constitutional rights. Six transgender service members sued, along with two others seeking to join the military. The federal housing agency HUD is moving again to overhaul funding for homelessness. NPR's

0: Welcome to Stateside. I'm April Baer. Today, an authoritarian source on the exact location of up north in Michigan.
1: The southern part of the state has a lot more lake plain and clay in the soils. So there's some differences in terms of the soils that we see because of the landforms that occur across the state.
0: That's later in our program today. But first, it is not easy being a renter in Detroit. Leases have become a lot more expensive in recent years. The city's housing stock is aging. And for those whose landlords are not so conscientious about staying on top of repairs, there hasn't been a whole lot of muscle in the laws compelling them

0: This is Fresh Air. I'm Tanya Mosley. About a decade ago, my guest, Elizabeth Storter Pryor, was on the road as one of the country's leading scholars of the most charged racial slur in American English, the N-word. A history professor at Smith College, Pryor was giving lectures on the N-word and the use of it during slavery, Jim Crow, the civil rights movement, and the hip-hop generation. But every night, after the lectures ended, she'd have this weird reoccurring dream about her father saying something to her that she couldn't quite understand. Her father is the late Richard Pryor, the legendary comedian who in the 70s took this divisive word and made it the engine of his stand-up. Here he is in 1968 and his first comedy album with a bit about a black superhero.
1: I always thought, why didn't I ever have a hero, a black hero? And I always wanted to go to movies and see a black hero. I figured out maybe someday on television they'll have it, man. Like you see on television, they'll come out. Look up in the sky. It's a crow.

0: It's the bat. No, it's Super.
1: And yet, for all of Richard Pryor's influence on American comedy and music and culture, his daughter Elizabeth never told a single audience in her academic circles that Pryor was her father. Her new book, Something We Said, Richard Pryor, A Notorious Word and Me, is part memoir, part history of a word that her father, late in his career, swore he'd never say again, and that his daughter has been trying to understand ever since. Elizabeth, welcome to Fresh Air.
2: Hi, thank you so much for having me.
1: You're a leading scholar in the N-word. Your father is probably one of the most famous people ever to use the word in his stand-up. And here you are, living this life, not telling anyone that he was your father. I actually want you to read an excerpt from the book. The first time you told folks, it was at a Smith Talk, and it was 2016, so not that long ago. Can I have you read that passage?
2: Sure. I started with a joke. Out of nowhere, an eager student in my class asked, "Have you seen Blazing Saddles?" Then I leaned forward with a psst, which was funny because my father, who happens to be Richard Pryor, co-wrote the movie. The audience roared. It was the first time I'd ever said publicly that I was Richard Pryor's daughter. I wasn't just revealing a family connection. My father was an essential part of the work I was doing. He used his platform to influence public discourse about American racism, and he used the N-word to do it.
1: Thank you for reading that. Why did it take you so long, Elizabeth, to tell folks your dad is Richard Pryor?
2: I mean, that's a great question. I think I was the last person to know that this connection mattered. Mm. I kept, you know, feeling that feeling of coincidence. And the end of his life had been really hard and painful. I kind of wanted to keep it to myself. I didn't want to hear those recurring overtures that people made. You know, they became overly intimate in asking me about the relationship that was fraught and complicated. Mm. So I kept it close to the chest.
1: I was also wondering, to be a child of a famous person and someone as famous as Richard Pryor, there has to also be an identity issue too, right? You're your own person in academia, and he is known as a comedian. Was there ever that tension for you of wanting to make a name for yourself?
2: I felt like if I was going to own my father, it had to be organic and real. Like, I didn't feel comfortable just bragging about it, even though I should have. I mean, there's a lot to brag about there, mm-hmm. but it just wasn't my nature. I wanted it to make sense if I was talking about him. And it's this is what this journey was all about. It ended up making sense. I mean, I was a scholar of the N-word, and so obviously is he.
1: I want to get to something that happened 6 years before that speech. In your own classroom, you were a traveling historian, so the N-word wasn't necessarily your subject early on. But you were teaching the Fugitive Slave Act when a student quoted a line from Blazing Saddles, and you froze in that moment. Tell us a little bit about that moment.
2: Right. So this was a student I liked so much. I adored her. And I was, you know, teaching, and I was feeling like I was in, I had my vibe going in the classroom, and I asked, you know, she was like raising her hand like so high, and I was like, "What you thinking?" And she said, "Have you seen Blazing Saddles?" And that threw me off because I thought she was about to out me as Richard Pryor's daughter. Mm. I didn't get that she was actually, no, she was trying to connect to my lecture. So I moved on quickly and maybe a little rudely, to be honest. And then she raised her hand again, and before I could even get a chance to call on her, she blurted out a line that quoted a disparaging word for people of Chinese descent. And also, she said the actual N-word. Mm. And I did. I froze because I'd thought about how I wanted to negotiate the word in my own life as a teacher, whether I would use it or not in class. I decided I wouldn't. But I never thought about what happens when it comes knocking uninvited.
1: The thing about this story, too, is that this class wasn't just all white. The student was a white student. you moved on from it, but there was a black student or black students in the class too. What was their reaction?
2: I mean, I didn't really quite move on from it. I just kind of, like a deer in the headlights, stood in front of everybody and was like, you know, that was sort of my reaction. I was really worried about the black students. I felt like they were thinking I was letting them down because I was letting this happen. And it was just something I had never considered when I thought about teaching, is what happens when the racism that we study and we teach comes in inadvertently into the space and has a real impact. How do I work through that in the moment?
1: Yeah. That classroom moment was really important for you. How would you describe it? Was it like a seed for you? Was it at the moment where things kind of started to break apart?
2: I mean, it was definitely a catalyst. I think about it as like a three-pronged catalyst. In that moment, I had to look at what was happening in me personally. I started thinking, do I even really know what this word means? Like, what just happened? Like, why? So I started thinking about the history, and I started thinking about my teaching. And all of those pieces kind of happened at the same time around the N-word. And I think deeply starting to chart my own life story in a way by the N-word. Like, the N-word is kind of a geography of my life story.
1: Yeah, because what had been your relationship up until that moment with the N-word? Had you ever used it? Had you heard it in your life? What was your relationship to it?
2: I mean, I had a super complicated relationship to it. My mother was white. My father was obviously black and Richard Pryor. He used it on stage. One of the first meaningful conversations I ever had with him as a little girl, he told me, don't let nobody ever call you that. Mm-hmm. And then he used it.
1: Mm-hmm.
2: And then his friends used it. And I was trying to figure that out, you know. So, and then I would hear different reactions of people in my life using it, like, for example, like kids on the schoolyard. But the teachers didn't tell them to, you know, they didn't get in trouble the way they did with other swear words. And yet, to me, this was the worst swear word because my father said, don't let anybody ever call you that. This is something you better knock somebody out if they use with you. And you've got to not only protect yourself, but other black people, too.
1: He's telling you, don't let anybody ever call you that. And yet there is the, some might say, the hypocrisy or the contradiction that then he uses the word in a subversive way.
2: I mean, I think it's really important to emphasize that when I'm saying that he used the word, that it was in the subversive way, that it was the language of protest, and that he was building on a black tradition of protest, that black people had used this word kind of as a slap in the face to white racism. You know, we know how to take our punches and our knocks, and we're not afraid of this thing that you're trying to demean us as. And so bringing that use, the way that black people perceived of the N-word onto stage, was really powerful in the 1970s. People weren't really doing that, but always as a form of resistance and protest, not in the way that, you know, white racists had traditionally used the word.
1: Let's take a short break. If you're just joining us, my guest is Elizabeth Storter Pryor, a history professor at Smith College and the daughter of legendary comedian Richard Pryor. Her new book, Something We Said, Richard Pryor, A Notorious Word and Me. We'll continue our conversation after a short break. This is Fresh Air.

0: This is Fresh Air, and today I am talking with Elizabeth Storter Pryor, historian and daughter of Richard Pryor, and author of Something We Said, Richard Pryor, A Notorious Word, and Me. It is part memoir and part history of one of the most divisive words in the English language, a word her father, later in his career, swore he would never say again. I should also say for the audience, we're saying the N-word, but that was not a phrase that was even used back then. You know, we're doing that because we can't say the word on air, and we don't generally say the word. But it's really interesting how that phrase, the N-word, has become the way that we can describe it, which is fairly new, right?
1: I mean, yeah, I had a really funny conversation with my daughter, who was born in 1998. And when she was in college, she went to a college about a half an hour from the college where I teach, Smith College. And she would come over and we'd do homework together. So I had a bunch of things pinned on the wall for this research. And one of them was, when did people first started saying the phrase the N-word? Mm-hmm. And she said to me, Mom, what do you mean, when did people first start using the phrase the N-word? And I was like, what do you mean? Mm. When did people start? And I asked my students too, and it never dawned on them that this wasn't something, I didn't grow up with that. It's that people either said the N-word or they didn't, but they didn't say the phrase the N-word, right? But my children grew up in an era where there's a surrogate phrase to replace it. And that puts you in different relationships with that word and the meaning of that word. So it was really interesting, and I discovered that, you know, the big turning point was the O.J. Simpson trial, really. I mean, black activists had been using the phrase the N-word in the late 80s and early 90s, but the O.J. Simpson trial and some pre-trial motions is what put that phrase on the map.
0: Yeah, it became then part of the lexicon to use.
1: That phrase. And so when I watched the news clippings from them, there are newscasters, white newscasters on the news, just saying the N-word, the actual word, before that. ABC News, you know, just saying it.
0: There's actually an interview that was probably one of the more powerful interviews your dad ever did with Barbara Walters, 1979. They're sitting on a couch, very close together, almost eye to eye. And she asks him about the N-word. And she says, I don't know if I can say it, but then she says it. Let's listen.
2: When you're on stage, you talk about, see, it's hard for me to say. I was going to say, you talk about, I can't. You can say it. I can't say it.
3: You just said it.
2: Yeah, but I feel so uncomfortable.
3: Well, good. You said it pretty good. That's not the first time you said it.
2: Yes, it is.
3: Are we going to end up liking each other after this?
2: I don't know.
3: I'm good. I'm glad. It's still out there.
2: What do you think?
3: I don't know. See, I like it like that. I like it like you get to know me, or you can choose for yourself whether you really like Richard or not. There's nothing phony about
2: it. I started out, yeah.
3: I'm not laying it out there
2: smooth
3: and soft where you can say, oh, I really like that guy. You know, that Richard's not really bad as I thought. No, you say,
2: yeah,
3: hey, I don't like the period.
2: Yeah, but you see, I don't like the period.
3: What do you say,
2: babe? I think maybe I don't like you.
3: Well, hey, how about that?
2: But not because you're black.
3: You like me.
2: Right now I like you.
3: Well, I know you do.
2: Yeah. And right now you like me.
3: Yeah.
2: We're okay.
3: Yeah.
0: That was Barbara Walters and Richard Pryor, 1979. Very pivotal interview. It's interesting. She says she doesn't know if she could say it, but she says it. And then she says it again, because there was not that phrase, the N-word, to actually say the thing. You were in the room. It's interesting. I hear the people laughing. Take us to that room. You were how old?
1: I was 11 or 12.
0: Yeah.
1: And they filmed the episode of my dad's living room. And, you know, they were doing this conversation. And I remember getting really stressed out during the conversation, because my father's being lighthearted and funny, but he's also not. I mean, he's being very direct with her. Mm-hmm. You know, the fact that she says, I can't say that word. I don't say that word. He said, you just said it, and you said it very good. Mm-hmm. You've said it before.
0: 12 years old, you're interpreting this. And hearing that exchange, you felt stressed, but did you also understand where you sat in the moment about the word?
1: I feel what's powerful about today is that I'm even allowed to question whether people use this word around me or not. And I think there was something. My dad was sort of doing this work by challenging her. But even so, he couldn't say what somebody might say today, which is, please don't say that. Mm. Right? Like, what it conjured in that moment between them, which must have been powerful and real for him. I mean, she's a very, as I describe her, a very pretty pink white lady in pink, smelling of pink, you know? And she uses this word with him in that moment. And, I mean, he does a good job of kind of calling her out. But it's not, it's still light. Like, it's not like you're doing work right now. You're being racist. Hmm. Like, you actually are being racist saying this. And so I think that today I could do that. My dad didn't really have that language, even as he was trying to create it.
4: Your dad was really upset about that interview, though, with Barbara Walters.
1: He was. It was, you know, had the potential of being a life-changing moment for him. And I think it was, ultimately. But he revealed, not just in that part, but he talked a lot about his childhood. He talked about doing drugs. He talked about openly. And
4: he felt like he revealed too much.
1: That's right.
4: Your father is famous, though, for being so vulnerable. He was born in Peoria. He was raised in a brothel. His mother worked in the brothel. He watched his father beat his mother. He was abused. His mother left when he was 10. And he put that all together in a way that, like, no one had ever seen before, where we were laughing almost to keep from crying. When did you first come to see or understand that your father had these broken parts of him?
1: Hmm. Honestly, I think it was partially in the I knew it. Of course, I've heard the comedy, you know, people would tell me, you know, your father was raised in a brothel. I don't remember him ever saying that to me. Hmm. I mean, I certainly wasn't introduced to my great grandmother, you know, this is mama, she's a madam, she runs a brothel, right? This is my great grandmother. Mm-hmm. You know, she, you know, cooked great food and was mean. Like, that's what I knew about her. Mm-hmm. But I do think in part it was the process of writing this book. Like, there was something about my memories that had been locked in childhood. I don't know if this makes sense to people, but I had only ever come in contact with them as, like, the 11-year-old. Mm. And it was as a woman, as a professor, as a mother myself, that I came to this to understand, like, holy moly, like, it's not the sex work. Because, like, I think there are a lot of people who are raised around sex work and, you know, have their stories to tell as children. But it was the vulnerability of that for him, that he didn't know how to navigate it. And the brilliance of being able to tell those stories to people and make them funny. And not just funny, like, laugh at me, but also universal. Like, people could relate, like, oh, about parenting. Like, he described his father as an 11 o'clock N-word because you had to be home by 11 o'clock, even though the party didn't start till 11:30. You know, like, these are, you know, everybody could relate to that. Mm-hmm. But he was describing a very harsh and scary man mm-hmm. when he did it.
4: There's this tender moment where you were 11 years old and, there's this poem that you written for his 38th birthday. He asked you to read it to the family. Can I have you read it now?
1: Sure. My daddy is the famous Richard Pryor. Yes, how famous, how famous. Of course I love him, and I'll always be proud, but I really get sick of all the crowds. I think he spends all his day long trying to help someone who started out wrong. He never seems happy, though always so sad. Now they remember him that he's cool and he's bad. He's got the money to do what he wants. Some people want the money to do what they want. They hurt him, they slap him, inside out. But that doesn't matter because he's Richard Pryor, no doubt. It doesn't matter, it's the money that counts. This is a story so sad and so true. He has trouble picking his friends, and that makes him blue. My daddy.
4: Oh, That's my guest, Elizabeth Pryor, reading a poem she wrote for her dad, Richard Pryor, when she was 11 years old. He was so moved by it, he carried it in his pocket for weeks. You now, as a woman, reading this and knowing the totality of who he was now through this new lens, why do you think he was so moved from it, aside from the fact that you were his daughter?
1: I don't know. I'm thinking that I haven't really thought about this before, but I feel like my father had a superpower of really being able to see people, really being able to see them and understand them, you know? And I feel like maybe he felt seen too. And that was important to him as a person who could see. Mm-hmm. Yeah.
4: Let's take a short break. Our guest today is scholar and author Elizabeth Storter Pryor. We'll be right back after a short break. I'm Tanya Mosley, and this is Fresh Air.

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3: This is Fresh Air. I'm Tanya Mosley, and my guest is Elizabeth Storter Pryor. A history professor at Smith College, the daughter of legendary comedian Richard Pryor, who fathered seven children over the course of his life. Elizabeth is the author of Color Travelers, Mobility and the Fight for Citizenship Before the Civil War, a study about how Black Americans were fighting for their right to travel more than 100 years before Rosa Parks refused to give up her seat. Her new book, Something We Said, Richard Pryor, A Notorious Word in Me, is part memoir and part history of one of the most divisive words in the English language, a word her father, later in his career, swore he would never say again. He told you this story of the first time he got a laugh from his family.
4: Yeah.
3: Can you share that?
4: He told me a story about being 5 years old. And I don't know why, but he's wearing a little cowboy suit. And he was in front of the house, and all the people were there, his grandmother, all the sex workers, and his father and his uncle. And he slipped in dog poop. And they just started cracking up. And so he got up, and he made himself slip in it again. And they couldn't stop laughing, and so he did it again and again. Mm. And it's pretty painful to think of the lengths that he felt that he needed to go to get their adoration and attention.
3: What do you take from that story?
4: I mean, I take that and also, just his drive to be funny. I asked him, did you know you were funny? And he said, I knew little else, but that I knew.
3: Hmm. You didn't actually meet your dad till you were 6 years old.
4: Yeah.
3: And so there's a lot that you didn't know about their relationship leading up to it. But your mom wrote him a letter mm-hmm. about you, mm-hmm. and that's how the meeting came
4: mm-hmm.
3: about.
4: Mm-hmm.
3: Yeah. Do you remember that first meeting?
4: Oh, yes. I remember we were in Newark, New Jersey. My first time flying on a plane that I remembered. And I come to this hotel room, and my mom is acting kind of, I don't know, my mom was very in control of herself a lot of the times, but she was acting nervous. And we knocked on the door of a hotel room, and he opened in a towel, and I was like, this is my father? Like, not only do I get a father, but I get this guy. What? Like, I just felt like I loved him immediately, instantly. His eyes were so warm, and he was so handsome, and I just fell head over heels.
3: You saw your face in him.
4: I saw my face. I saw my face. I saw, like, Everybody around me was white, really. And nobody ever said to me, you're different because you're not white in my family. But it was there. And I saw him and I was like, wait a minute. There's something here between us. And I just, yeah. And that happened more and more. Even though there were some things about him that I couldn't relate to at all, of course, his childhood and whatnot. But there was some way he created a bridge immediately between us and invited me to cross over.
3: Can you describe the differences in households? So you're, majority of the time, you're raised in Massachusetts, a Jewish family, Jewish customs, and then you'd go see your dad.
4: Right. So my mom actually lived in LA, but the Jewish customs were there.
3: Yeah.
4: I mean, we did the Jewish holidays. She shopped at Lohmann's and Marshall's. We had certain values. My mother used Yiddish words, like my cushy grandmother who knitted socks, you know, like that was like one part of my family. And then my father's was, you know, he'd just have all these people like loud and laughing around the, he had 2.5 acres. A swimming pool, a guest house, a tennis court, and everybody was around the kitchen table, you know, and trying to get his attention, talking smack, loud, and telling jokes and hoping that my father was going to be impressed by them. I think now, looking back, there were drugs around the house, alcohol. My mother didn't drink or use drugs. There was a lot of confusion, like, you know, not knowing who's there and who matters. And, you know, it was hard to get my father's attention. He was also all over the place. You know, he was on stage. He was in his head. He was depressed. He was, you know, he was down. He was up. I mean, you know, he was traveling. So people did what they could to try to get his attention. I think my siblings and I would all agree that that was a standard experience growing up in his house.
3: Were you vying for his attention as his child?
4: Always.
3: What were the ways you would try to get it?
4: I wanted to be smart enough and creative enough, and I would try to show off. I did theater. I did improv. He would come to my plays and come to my performances. Tried to get intellectual with him, like when I was in college, and he gave me, like, I had a black awakening, and he basically, like, sent me some stuff so I could awake blackly, I guess.
3: When you got to college,
4: when I got to college.
3: Stuff like what? Like books and stuff?
4: Yeah, he sent me the documentary on Malcolm X that had been filmed, I think, in 1972. Mm-hmm. And then he sent me The Last Poets, which actually used the N-word a ton. Mm-hmm. N-words are scared of revolution, you know, to listen to. And I did. I felt like he was inviting me into a secret world, and I wanted to go there.
3: But there was this moment where, as you were trying to get his attention, you're trying to be these things, and you initially wanted him to see you as a creative. But it sounds like he actually did see you as an intellectual. But at the time, you didn't realize that that was a currency. You didn't realize that that was a virtue that he valued in you. When did you come to understand that?
4: Writing the book.
3: Oh, really?
4: Yeah.
3: Throughout your entire life with him, you didn't really see that he thought that way.
4: Not really. And people would tell me all the time, he's so proud of you that you went to college. Your dad was always proud of that. He was so smart in his way and didn't go to college that I kind of thought he thought college was kind of like an indulgence. But I do remember at the end of his life, when he couldn't speak anymore, I would go over and read from the narrative of Frederick Douglass to him. And I could see that he was feeling proud in those moments of Frederick Douglass and of being read Frederick Douglass by me.
3: Mm-hmm.
4: Yeah.
3: Let's take a short break. If you're just joining us, my guest is Elizabeth Storter Pryor, a history professor at Smith College and the daughter of legendary comedian Richard Pryor. Her new book, Something We Said, Richard Pryor, A Notorious Word in Me. We'll continue our conversation after a short break. This is Fresh Air.

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1: This is Fresh Air, and today I am talking with Elizabeth Storter Pryor, historian and daughter of Richard Pryor, and author of Something We Said, Richard Pryor, A Notorious Word, and Me. It is part memoir and part history of one of the most divisive words in the English language, a word her father, later in his career, swore he would never say again. There's something life-changing that happened to you after that Barbara Walters interview. You wanted to clarify during the interview that he had said he had only been married a certain amount of times, three times, and you corrected him, and then he corrected you.
2: Yeah. I was always under the impression that my father had been married four times, and he said three during the interview. And he told me in very ungentle way that he had never been married to my mother. It shattered my world only because they both had told me that. I had the impression from both of them that that was the case. And I actually recently found a news clipping from, like, I don't know, it must be the mid-70s or something, where my father says it in a, you know, a newspaper article or something, that he, you know, his three wives, his three exes. But he wasn't, in fact, married to my mom. And that was earth-shattering.
1: It was earth-shattering because at the time as well, I mean, we have a different view today. We may think, like, it's not a big deal. But back then, it felt like maybe what?
2: I think it felt like I didn't exist in a way. And that maybe I wasn't really his child. Not that I wasn't, and I don't mean this about paternity, something else. Like, that I wouldn't be part of the family or whatever, something like that. Mm-hmm. I have to say, God bless my father, made a lot of mistakes, but never once made me feel that way. Mm-hmm. Made a lot of mistakes, but not that one. Yeah.
1: You went home and confronted your mother, and you guys got into a big fight.
2: Yeah.
1: And this fight, I mean, this was the fight of all fights, right?
2: Yes. My mother was a fighter. She was a fighter, if nothing else. And she went for the jugular if she was losing. And she did that day, too. Yeah.
1: Your mom pulled out that N-word on you.
2: Yeah. Yes, my mother called me the N-word.
1: How do you hold this woman who cared for you is your mom? And cared for you in all the ways that a mother cares, but then also had this blind spot that when she was in a rage, she could say it and said it to her own child.
2: I never understood. I have to say, till her dying day, my mother never apologized for that. And I brought it up plenty. I gave her plenty of chances because I brought it up a lot because I just never forgot it. Mm. It was one of those, I mean, I know, obviously, how could you forget it? But it was never far away from my interactions with her. Mm. It was always there for me. You know, when I met my husband and we had our, you know, early, you know, pillow talk, that was, you know, that's the story that came up. It was always there. And it was hard to reconcile. Because what's funny, and I hope readers will get this, is that my mother loved me so much. Mm-hmm. She really did.
1: I think that's clear. But I was just wondering from you, what that tells you about the limits that maybe white people, even in close proximity, even having a black child, and understanding race and racism and the knife that that word can cause.
2: Yeah.
1: The knife in the wound.
2: Yeah. I hear this all the time from people, people who don't want to be in interracial relationships or don't want to have those, in, you know, even interracial friendships because they feel like, you know, when push comes to shove, somebody can say this to you. Mm-hmm. Now, I have to say my husband is white, mm-hmm. and I have never once, ever, and never will ever worry that this is even within the fragments of his mind. Mm-hmm. I know it's not. But for some people, like my mother, it was there.
1: Let's take a short break. If you're just joining us, my guest is Elizabeth Storter Pryor, a history professor at Smith College and the daughter of legendary comedian Richard Pryor. Her new book, Something We Said, Richard Pryor, A Notorious Word in Me. We'll continue our conversation after a short break. This is Fresh Air.
3: 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I'm Josh Hakala. Happy to be along with you on this Monday evening.
4: Under President Trump, Justice Department prosecutors have struggled to secure criminal indictments from grand juries. In recent months, federal judges have dismissed several high-profile cases for allegations of prosecutor misconduct. How the Trump Justice Department is eroding judges' and jurors' faith in the grand jury process. Next time on 1A.
3: 1A is coming up at the top of the hour. That's 10 o'clock here on Michigan Public, followed by all the latest world news on the BBC at 11. In the Michigan Public weather forecast tonight, mostly clear with overnight lows from the upper 40s to the low 50s. Tomorrow, mostly sunny with some light winds, highs in the upper 70s, and a little bit warmer on Wednesday, still sunny with highs in the low 80s, and then Thursday, more sunshine, highs from the low to mid 80s.
1: This is Fresh Air, and today I am talking with Elizabeth Storter Pryor, historian and daughter of Richard Pryor, and author of Something We Said, Richard Pryor, A Notorious Word in Me. It is part memoir and part history of one of the most divisive words in the English language, a word her father, later in his career, swore he would never say again. Was there a reason why you didn't listen to much of your father's comedy before adulthood?
2: So I was like 8 or 9, right, when his first Grammy Award-winning album came out. I did sneak a listen to it as a child, but I had no idea what it meant. Mm. But as I got older, you know, I saw Superman and The Wiz and, you know, The Toy, you know, these kind of more child-geared creative productions of his, but his comedy, and this is funny, I did see him even perform it, but just knowing his comedy, it felt like everybody who came up to me, I grew up, there are going to be people who are listening to this who have no idea who Richard Pryor is.
1: That's true. Yeah.
2: Okay. And I grew up, and that was like nobody, because everybody knew who he was, and they loved him, and they thought that because of the vulnerability on stage and because of that work, that he was their friend, and they probably were, and my dad loved that. He told me, you know, the only thing to worry about is when people stop doing that, right? But for me, I wanted to know him in a way that everybody else did not, and that was as a private person. And so knowing his comedy felt like it was pulling me away from knowing him as a private man.
1: I also have to know how you felt about Jojo Dancer, Your Life is Calling, which was a film that your dad wrote about his life. And he lays it all out. He lays it pretty bare. Do you remember when you first saw it?
2: I do. I came home from college to see it. And I remember being so powerfully moved by it because I thought, you know, this is, of course, after my father had this horrible episode, I don't know how to describe it, but where he burned like 2/3 of his body, mm-hmm. Quite severely. We didn't know if he was going to live while using drugs. And this was sort of his kind of reckoning with what brought him to that moment, because it was only years later that he told me that it was actually a suicide attempt, which I didn't know at the time. The family described it as the accident, which is why I struggle for the words even now.
1: Right. The story had been publicly that he was freebasing on cocaine or drugs, and there was a mishap, there was an accident, and there was an explosion. But he sat you down to tell you that that wasn't actually true.
2: Yeah.
1: Yeah.
2: Yeah. He pulled me aside and said he had to tell me the truth about what happened, and he just was so tired. Mm-hmm. And he made that choice, immediately changed his mind. You know, the minute, you know, the fire hit his body.
1: Mm.
2: But then it was too late.
1: Did he ever talk about, because, you know, so I rewatched it. I watched it as a child, I'll tell you, Elizabeth, and I think it was one of the most traumatic things of my life because I had such a parasocial relationship with him because he had done so many children's programs. And so then to see his life in totality as a 9-year-old, I was really scarred by that. And I've not watched it since, but I watched it the other night.
2: Oh, okay.
1: And it was so revealing. It was so vulnerable and brave to share the dark parts of himself. But it was universally panned
2: it
1: at the time. Did he ever talk about how he felt about that?
2: He didn't, but I saw him decline. So I think the movie came out, I'm guessing, 1986 right now.
1: Mm-hmm.
2: He was also diagnosed with MS in 1986. So it was like kind of coming together. But I think about this vulnerability that you're talking about. What is it like to flay yourself open? And sometimes, I mean, when he did Live in Concert in 1979, it was universally beloved. It was the comedic gold, they described it as. He was, you know, the voice of a generation. And then just a few years later, also putting your life on the line creatively, and it's panned. And what is it like when you are inside out like that and, you know, susceptible to the criticism of other people, like, on your life? And I know that's what he did for a living, so of course, you know, he's public, but I do think about that a lot. I will see his work and see how vulnerable he is in a moment. And I was like, ah, that's why it was so hard for him.
1: There's a pivotal moment in your father's career where he visits Africa, the continent. He goes to several places, Kenya and Nairobi. And this is 1982 that he comes back and he decides to get on stage and talk about this experience. And told the world what he decided regarding the use of the N-word. Let's listen.
5: And I was sitting in the hotel, and a voice said to me, said, look around, what do you see? And I said, I see all colors of people doing everything, you know? And the voice said, do you see any n-? I said, no. And I said, you know why? Because there aren't any. And it hit me like a shot. I was sitting there, I said, yeah, I've been here 3 weeks. I haven't even said it. I haven't even thought it. And it made me say, oh my God, I've been wrong. I've been wrong. I got to regroup. I mean, I said, I ain't gonna never call another black man. You know, cause we never was no. That's a word that's used to describe our own wretchedness. And we perpetuate it now because it's dead.
1: Mm. That was Richard Pryor in 1982. And, oh gosh, Elizabeth, he built his career on that word. And here he is on this stage saying, I have grown. I have learned something new. What did that moment mean for you?
2: Oh, I remember being so proud of it. I felt like we were finally like aligned in this particular way. Because for me, as a biracial person, the N-word, I always knew it wasn't my word. Certainly the way black people used it with each other. And I longed for that. Not that the word is so great, but there's something happening when black people are using it together that is great.
1: Did you ever try?
2: I did. I did with my black friends, and they were like, do not do that anymore. You do not have the flow. You must stop. But I felt, yeah, I was proud of it. I felt proud of it.
1: Did you guys ever talk about it?
2: We didn't talk about my feelings about it, but my father did tell me.
1: Right.
2: He made a point of telling me. So in that way, I think it was important for him, but not necessarily about what it meant when he was on stage doing it, because that felt like it was for all black people to me.
1: You know, he started to get sick around the time that hip-hop really was making its ascension. But, you know, it was being used. The word was becoming part of the vernacular. What do you think he would think about the next generation and the way that it was used? I mean, because he also didn't get a chance to see, say, someone like Kendrick Lamar win a Pulitzer Prize, which is a whole nother level of acknowledgement to the purpose of the use of the word, beyond it just being a filler word, you know?
2: Right. I mean, I'm not going to pretend to know what my father would think, but I will say that one of the things I admire about that moment when he disavows the word is he said, this is for me. I'm not telling you what to do. You know, this is for me. And I think there is a piece where he understood that the word had a function in black culture. He does talk about, though, as an artist, like losing control of what the word was doing. Like he was trying to do something good by doing that. And then it did take on a life of its own.
1: How has teaching this word changed for you now that you've gone through this process?
2: Teaching the word is still incredibly difficult, I have to say. The conversations are always hard, but I feel like it's important because my students walk away knowing that this is not a conversation, like I said, about free speech. It's really about how we interact, how we want to bring as many people as we can to the table. And if we do that, that means that we're going to be thinking about who we're sitting at the table with and how things will impact them.
1: Elizabeth Storter Pryor, thank you so much for this conversation and thank you for this book.
2: Thank you so much. It was a pleasure.
1: Elizabeth Storter Pryor. Her new book is called Something We Said, Richard Pryor, A Notorious Word, and Me. Tomorrow on Fresh Air, novelist Maggie O'Farrell. She wrote the book Hamnet and co-wrote the screenplay for the film adaptation. She has a new book called Land, about a father and son mapping 19th century Ireland after the devastation of the Great Famine. I hope you can join us.

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Fresh Air's executive producer is Sam Brigger. Our technical director and engineer is Audrey Bentham. Our interviews and reviews are produced and edited by Phyllis Myers, Anne-Marie Baldonado, Lauren Krenzel, Teresa Madden, Monique Nazareth, Thea Challoner, Susan Nyakundi, Anna Bauman, and Nico Gonzalez-Whistler. Our digital media producer is Molly C.B. Nesper. Roberta Shorrock directs the show. With Terry Gross, I'm Tanya Mosley.

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5: President Trump has reshaped the Justice Department to look more like his personal legal counsel. What is that doing to the grand jury system? From WAMU and NPR in Washington, this is 1A. Hi, I'm Jen White. Since the start of Trump's second term, the president has increasingly urged government prosecutors to go after people, policies, and institutions he disagrees with. 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And lately, they're in the spotlight for pushing back on the administration. 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
6: Live from NPR News in Washington, I'm Ryland Barton. 3 months into the war launched by the U.S. and Israel, Iran now says it's suspending all talks with the U.S. until Israel stops its, quote, aggression against Lebanon and Gaza. President Trump insists talks will continue, as NPR's Adil Al-Shalchi explains.
7: President Trump had actually seemed like he was confident about talks with Iran. Just this morning, he posted on Truth Social also that, quote, Iran really wants to make a deal and it will be a good one for the USA. He went on to say, just sit back and relax. It will all work out well in the end. It always does. But then the semi-official Iranian news agency Tasnim, that has ties to the Islamic Revolutionary Guard Corps, said that Iran was going to hold off those talks. From the beginning, Iran has said Israel has to end its invasion of southern Lebanon, where it's occupied large swaths of land. And the U.S. and Iran said last week they were actually close to a tentative 60-day ceasefire extension and framework to start talks to the end of the war, but the agreement is still waiting on President Trump's approval. And then this morning, the two countries exchanged fire, with the U.S. striking Iranian radar sites.
6: NPR's Adil Al-Shalchi reporting. The Trump administration says it will abide by a court ruling that paused a $1.8 billion fund to compensate alleged victims of the federal government. The administration had said the fund would be available to those who say the government had been weaponized against them. Democrats and even some Republican lawmakers were reluctant to support it. The Trump administration has released details on how the federal work requirement for Medicaid should operate. As NPR's Selena Simmons Duffin reports, states have only a few months before the work requirements are supposed to take effect.
8: The Republicans' Big Beautiful Bill Act passed last year used major cuts to Medicaid to fund President Trump's policy priorities. A key way to get the cost of Medicaid down is to limit who can be on the public health plan. Right now, all but a few states allow any low-income adult to enroll. As of January, all of those adults from age 19 to 64 will have to prove that they are working or are exempt from the requirement. The Department of Health and Human Services has now published the details states need to set up the new system in a document that's nearly 400 pages long. Critics of the new rule say it takes a narrow view of medical exemptions

0: This is 1A. I'm Jen White. Since the start of his second term, President Trump is smashing the Department of Justice into a tool he can wield against his enemies. Here's an exchange between a reporter and the DOJ's acting attorney general, Todd Blanche, in April.
1: President Trump has made no secret of the fact that he wants to see his perceived political enemies prosecuted. So now that you're in this position, how are you going to balance that relentless pressure with this administration's promise to end the weaponization of this department?
2: First of all, we have thousands of ongoing investigations and prosecutions going on in this country right now. And it is true that some of them involve men, women, and entities that the president in the past has had issues with and that believe should be investigated. That is his right, and indeed it is his duty to do that.
0: So far, Trump has installed his personal lawyer as the top official. He's culled the ranks of career prosecutors at the DOJ, and he's pressured U.S. attorneys into bringing cases against people he considers political enemies. In recent months, grand juries have acted as the last line of defense against the full weaponization of the justice system, refusing to indict in cases where the government hasn't shown probable cause that a crime has been committed. And as federal judges re-examine cases, some are uncovering instances of misconduct from the government's lawyers. The grand jury system was designed as a central piece of our democratic justice system, as a check on the government's power to prosecute. So for the latest installment of our weekly politics series, If You Can Keep It, what do recent high-profile grand jury proceedings tell us about accountability at the Justice Department? Joining us from Pennsylvania is John E. Jones III. He's the president of Dickinson College. He's also a former chief judge of the U.S. Middle District Court of Pennsylvania. John, welcome to 1A.
3: Great to be with you.
0: Also with us, Barbara McQuaid.

0: She's a law professor at the University of Michigan Law School. She's also the former U.S. attorney for the Eastern District of Michigan and the author of the forthcoming book, The Fix, Saving America from the Corruption of a Mob-Style Government. It's out tomorrow. Barbara, welcome back to the program.
1: Thanks very much, Jen. Good to be with you and Judge Jones.
0: And with us in studio is Mike Fox. He's a legal fellow at the Cato Institute's Project on Criminal Justice. That's a libertarian-leaning think tank. Mike, welcome to the program.
2: Thank you, Jen. Good to be with you and the other distinguished guests.
0: Well, we want to hear from you, too. If you've been on a grand jury before, what did it teach you about our legal system? And if you haven't, what actions or policies do you think would help shore up the public's faith in the Justice Department? Email us at 1A@WAMU.org. Well, I don't know how many people really have an experience with a grand jury, so let's start with how that system works. Mike, what is a grand jury?
2: Yeah, so in the federal system, the Constitution, the Fifth Amendment Grand Jury Clause says that if you're charged with a felony, you have a constitutional right to a grand jury. I would also explain, so I was a state public defender in Colorado. Some states require the use of grand juries, others do not. We did not use grand juries at all in the jurisdiction where I practice in Pueblo County, Colorado. But in the federal system and in the states that do use grand juries, what the idea is you have a body of citizens. In the federal system, it's typically 23. And those people sit there to prevent cases that lack probable cause from ever moving forward. And that is important because historically, it's been said grand juries can indict a ham sandwich, and we've seen that. We see all these cases just going through. And now we're starting to finally see grand juries act as the framers envisioned, as this bulwark against injustice, and they're saying no. And that is exactly the way the system is supposed to function.
0: Well, and John, how is a grand jury different from what's known as a petite jury, which is probably what people are more familiar with?
3: Well, the grand jury, as Mike very cogently explained, consists of between 16 and 23 people. And essentially, the duty of the grand jury is typically to hear the evidence that the government has. They would generally not hear evidence from a target or from the defense and decide whether there is probable cause to believe that a crime has been committed. So the standard is lower, but there's still a standard for them to make a determination. And if they find that when the U.S. attorney presents the facts to them, then they issue what's known as a true bill, which is an indictment of a person or persons for crimes. That doesn't mean that they're guilty. It just simply means that they're going to be charged through the work of the grand jury, hauled into court, and then they either end up pleading guilty or they have the opportunity and the full right, the constitutional right to go to trial. So the petit jury that you're talking about is the ultimate determiner of guilt or innocence. And of course, that standard is beyond a reasonable doubt.
0: Barbara, what role do federal prosecutors play in presenting a case to a grand jury?
1: Well, federal prosecutors have kind of a dual role at the grand jury. They're both an advocate for their case, presenting evidence and asking the grand jury to return an indictment. But they're also the legal advisor for the grand jury. And that's where this presumption of regularity comes into play that we are seeing some judges finding perhaps is no longer to be applied to the Justice Department. One of the things a prosecutor will do, for example, is to advise the grand jury of the elements of the offense. They are there to answer any legal questions that might come up. It may be that the grand jury wants to know the legal definition of something. And that's where I think we have seen some of these issues come into play, where judges have found improper conduct by members of the grand jury when they're improperly vouching for a witness, for example. When they are serving in that role as legal advisor, prosecutors are trained to keep it straight, to answer the questions. If there is something that is harmful to your case, you have to front that. And so that is part of being an officer of the court, to handle that job objectively.
0: Well, it's important to note that grand jury proceedings are private, meaning there's no judge or defense present during the hearing. So, John, what role do judges play in this process?
3: The judges have, Jen, oversight responsibility for the grand jury, and generally not much happens with that oversight responsibility day to day as the grand jury does its work. you end up taking the returns from the grand jury, which would be the true bills that are handed up typically by the U.S. attorney and the foreperson of the grand jury. Occasionally, there are instances where a judge gets involved when the grand jury is requesting information through subpoenas or other methodology, but those are fairly routine. However, what we've seen recently, as Barbara alluded to, are improprieties so grave that judges have had to get involved in very unprecedented ways. We had an instance in very recently in Illinois where April Parry, the U.S. District Judge, absolutely had to go back and have a grand jury transcript unredacted, where it appeared that the United States attorney was trying to cover things up that took place in the grand jury room. Similar situation in Wyoming. As Barbara mentioned, you can't vouch, meaning you can't characterize the testimony of witnesses, you know, one above another and their credibility. We had in Wyoming, if I recall correctly, a United States attorney literally handing out his business card to grand jurors and telling them that they could contact him if they had any questions. These are really bizarre things that speak to, at minimum, a lack of professionalism and, at most, grossly inappropriate behavior.
0: We'll dig more into those cases a little later. But, Mike, what role do prosecutors play in determining who serves on a grand jury?
2: Yeah, well, so that's a great question. So just to clarify, we're talking about grand juries now, not petit juries. Prosecutors don't play a role, and that's precisely the issue that we're seeing, right? It's supposed to just be whoever happens to get grand jury service is serving. And the problem that we've seen, from what I understand, in this case called the Broadview 6, which is a case came out of Chicago from Operation Midway Blitz. The government alleged that a number of people tried to box in an ICE vehicle outside the Broadway detention facility, and they prosecuted six people, but they ultimately dismissed charges against two, kept four going. And from what I was able to ascertain, it seems like the government, by i.e. the Department of Justice, was trying to curate the grand jury pool, meaning if they got me or someone who didn't trust the way the government was operating or didn't like what they were doing, they would just get rid of me, which in other words gives them a number of people who are what we would refer to as trained circus seals for the government. They're just going to do exactly what the corrupt U.S. attorney wants. And that is how I believe they ultimately got an indictment after three times of manipulating the process. And I think that's the reason that Judge Perry ultimately got involved, which led to the dismissal with prejudice. And dismissal with prejudice is, like, that rarely happens.
0: Well,
2: rarely.
0: It makes me wonder then, Barbara, since grand jury proceedings happen privately, what irregularities might prompt a judge to look under the hood and even go so far as to dismiss a case outright?
1: It's very rare, Jen. Part of it is the separation of powers and respect for the executive branch to bring cases. There is a portion of the grand jury transcript that is routinely turned over. That is the witness testimony. That gets turned over under court rules so that the defense can engage in a meaningful cross-examination of any witness who takes the stand at trial. But it's that colloquy between the prosecutor and the grand jury that ordinarily stays secret. And part of the reason for that is that it may be there are related investigations that are being discussed during that colloquy that are not part of this case, things that should be kept secret to protect the integrity of those investigations. And so it requires a showing of irregularity before the court will even look at those transcripts. In my 20 years as a federal prosecutor, I can't remember a single time when a judge looked under the hood to read those transcripts of that colloquy between the prosecutor and the grand jury. It would require a showing of something that so disturbed the judge to believe there was some irregularity to take a look at it.
0: Well, let's pause here. We're with Barbara McQuaid, Johnny Jones III, and Mike Fox. Coming up, several federal judges have accused prosecutors of misconduct. That's just ahead.

0: 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I'm Josh Hakala.
1: On the next Fresh Air, novelist Maggie O'Farrell. She wrote the book Hamnet and co-wrote the screenplay for the film adaptation. She has a new book called Land, about a father and son mapping 19th century Ireland after the devastation of the Great Famine. Join us.
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0: In the Michigan Public weather forecast tonight, we'll have mostly clear skies with overnight lows in the upper 40s to the low 50s. Tomorrow, lots of sunshine with highs in the upper 70s.
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4: This is 1A. I'm Jen White. We're discussing the use of grand juries in the Justice Department under the second Trump administration. We're here with John E. Jones III. He's the president of Dickinson College. He's also a former chief judge of the U.S. Middle District Court of Pennsylvania. Also with us, Barbara McQuaid. She's a law professor at the University of Michigan Law School and the former U.S. attorney for the Eastern District of Michigan. And Mike Fox. He's a legal fellow at the Cato Institute's Project on Criminal Justice. And we're hearing from you. Dennis emails, several years ago, I served on a grand jury in Montgomery County, Maryland for 3 months. Every Wednesday from 9 a.m. until we were finished, sometimes into the night, we heard every felony for that week. Mostly drug-related, but a few murders and government corruption cases. The drug cases were rarely ever found to be unindictable. We never heard from defense attorneys, and the prosecution often embellished the charge. Only police officers were there to speak other than prosecutors. We used our subpoena powers once, but overall, everything was a rubber stamp. Very interesting and eye-opening on how the system works. Well, at least three times since November, federal judges have accused federal prosecutors of misconduct. Most recently, as we noted, in Chicago, where six people protested outside an immigration detention facility in Broadview, Illinois. Four of them were expected to face charges of interfering with and conspiring to interfere with a federal agent. But a Chicago judge dismissed that case last month, citing federal prosecutors' misconduct and several grand jury errors. Barbara, this is a good place to pick up our conversation. What did the judge say the prosecutors did in that case?
5: Well, there were several examples of misconduct that the judge found in that case. One was improper vouching for the witnesses. You know, that is to say, you can believe this person for reasons that have not been presented to you here in the grand jury room. There was also an instance of dismissing, as Mike discussed earlier, some of the grand jurors that they thought were unfriendly to the government's case. That is not a common practice. And then there was also conversations with individual grand jurors outside of the grand jury room. That is an absolute no-go. The things you discuss about the case should occur only on the record in the grand jury room, where everything you say is transcribed. And then what the judge found was most egregious about all of those things is when she asked for a copy of the transcripts because of concerns raised by the defense, the prosecutors initially had redacted the portions that would have revealed these examples of misconduct. She then asked for an unredacted copy. And what she said was, what she was most alarmed by was the effort to cover up these acts of misconduct. And so I can't emphasize enough how unusual it is to engage in that kind of misconduct. Prosecutors get training. There are policies, and people go in as teams. I have seen many of my fellow prosecutors go in and prosecute a case. We're acutely aware that every word we speak is being transcribed on the record and could be reviewed by a judge. But in most every circumstance I was ever in 20 years, we were scrupulously careful to avoid putting a thumb on the scale. The standard is only probable cause, just an effort to determine that there's sufficient evidence here to go forward. It's not something we've made up. It's not politically charged. There are facts here. And later, it will be tested through the adversarial process with motions and with a jury trial and with cross-examination. But to just get past that initial probable cause stage, it is essential that prosecutors present the evidence in the case. And I'll tell you, it isn't just because you want to do things ethically and properly, though one hopes that you do, but you also want to battle test your case. You want to stress test it. Are there problems with this case? And if so, I'll pull the plug now rather than go through all of the time, expense, humiliation for a defendant of a trial if this case is a non-starter, or if the grand jury tells me they would like additional evidence about some aspect of the case that they find weak, let me go get that and bring it before the grand jury and see if that satisfies
4: them. Well, it helps you find where there may be weakness in the case outside of the ethics. But, Mike, when we're talking about things like talking with individual grand jurors about the case outside of the courtroom or removing dissenting jurors from the proceedings, was this type of conduct happening before the current administration? Is there evidence that this is new?
6: Yeah, so, you know, as Barbara said, I'm sure it has, but we don't know because all of what happens mostly at grand juries operates sort of behind a shroud of secrecy. So my guess would be, of course, it has, probably on a lesser scale than we're seeing now. But a lot of what's been going on in the Trump Justice Department isn't new. It's just escalated. It's taken on new priority, new, increased vigor, increased likelihood. But I would be shocked if these things hadn't happened in the past. And to get into why these things can happen, it's because there is absolutely zero way to hold prosecutors or any federal officials accountable. So they have every incentive in the world to be unethical and engage in illegal conduct to the extent that they don't have, you know, an ethical moral compass telling them to do the right thing.
4: Well, when you say there's no ability to hold them accountable, I mean, there are things like law licenses that can be taken away from people if they're acting outside of ethical norms. So is this just because there is not enough transparency around the process? It seems like there's some accountability built in.
6: Yeah, so that's a great question. So as far as, you know, internal accountability, the Justice Department has this office called OPR, the Office of Professional Responsibility, which I've referred to as a veritable graveyard where complaints of prosecutorial misconduct go to die. Largely what happens, they publish their reports annually that give no identifying information at all. They have no meaningful discipline mechanism. No one knows who these prosecutors are. The better way to hold them accountable would be to sue them personally, seeking civil damages. You can't do that because there's no statutory remedy to sue federal officials. And prosecutors, all prosecutors, state and federal, have absolute immunity. So even if you could sue them, they would be immune. So the case would not get very far. And your question about the state bar, sure, state bars can and absolutely should disbar federal prosecutors when they engage in misconduct. The problem is they largely don't. It's been unofficial practice that they sort of defer to OPR. But now we've seen, and I wrote a comment to the Justice Department with my colleague, arguing against this rule that wants to codify that longstanding practice, which basically would ask the state bars to wait until OPR does their investigation, at which point OPR will say, well, we don't have any findings, we have nothing for you, so back down. So largely, there is really no way at all to hold prosecutors accountable. I would make one very minor note. So one of the prosecutors in the Broadview 6 case was detailed to Senator Durbin's office through the Judiciary Committee. When that came to Senator Durbin's attention, to his credit, he immediately removed her from his office. However, she's not an employee of Senator Durbin. She's an employee of the Justice Department. And to my knowledge, she's still employed by DOJ.
4: Well, John, is there a role here for judges to play in holding prosecutors accountable when they find that they're acting outside of ethical norms and standards?
7: Not only is there a role to play, but I think judges are playing that role. I might respectfully disagree with my co-panelist, Mike. I think my experience over 20 years in the federal bench is that U.S. attorneys, assistant U.S. attorneys, conducted themselves with great rectitude and professionalism. Look, you know, you had fights in prosecutions occasionally when there was something that came up about not turning over evidentiary materials and things that happened post indictment. But I have never seen the kind of impropriety that we're seeing in front of grand juries ever. You know, in the time that I've been in the law, I don't think this is the norm. I think to the extent that it's happened before, and there's, you know, Mike is kind of making an assumption it may have happened before, I think that they would be outliers. And I attribute it to a couple things, and judges are now watching this very closely. On the one hand, you have enormous pressure placed on United States attorneys and assistant United States attorneys to get indictments. Regardless of whether or not, and this flies in the face of prior procedures in the Justice Department, regardless of whether or not there's reason to believe that they could get a conviction, sometimes it is the process that is the punishment. And that seems to be the mantra of this Justice Department. They don't care necessarily whether somebody's going to be convicted as an end game. They do care whether they're put through the trauma of being indicted and having to fight their way out of the indictment in court. And the other thing is, this is amateur hour. You're getting U.S. attorneys, think Lindsey Halligan, for example, who have absolutely no experience. As Barbara said, typically they're very well trained, going into the grand jury rooms and doing things like misstating the law and grand jury procedures because they're doing the bidding, and I have to be blunt here, of a benefactor who simply wants somebody to get indicted. So judges, I think, are hyper-vigilant now in a way that they haven't been about grand jury improprieties. It never occurred to me during the time I was on the bench that a grand jury transcript would be redacted, you know, by U.S. attorneys to hide something. Things like that, talking outside the room, as Barbara said. So I think we're in a new age here, and not a good one.
4: Well, this brings up this principle called presumption of regularity. For more than a century, it's given the government a major advantage in court. And I'd love for you to just explain that briefly and how that fits into this discussion.
7: Well, the presumption of regularity is that people are going to play according to the rules, to be, you know, perfectly blunt. And it also includes the duty of candor to the court and being honest. And we're seeing that violated again and again. That's a big problem. And you see that when these grand jury issues bubble up and turn into brawls in the courtroom with the presiding district judges, because quite honestly, and I know this, you know, from my former colleagues, it's hard to believe, but in a year and a half of this administration, generally the credibility of lawyers working on the line for the Department of Justice has been completely eviscerated because of just lies that they've told to judges again and again. And that, again, flies in the face of the presumption of regularity. And the system, you know, when that goes haywire, as my co-panelists know, then the system can't work the way it's supposed to.
4: We're talking to John E. Jones III, president of Dickinson College and a former federal judge. Also with us, Barbara McQuaid, a law professor at Michigan Law and former U.S. attorney, and Mike Fox with the Cato Institute. Marcia emails, I was the chair of a county grand jury in Cuyahoga County, Ohio. What impressed me was the integrity and intelligence of the prosecutors and the careful, responsible way the jury members discussed cases. Several cases were presented each day. Sometimes it was clear to us that prosecutors weren't pushing an indictment, but we did not true bill every case, no matter how the prosecutors presented a case. We'd love to hear from you. If you've served on a grand jury, what was that experience like? Email us at 1A@WAMU.org. Barbara, I just want you to take us inside the DOJ for a moment, because if there is pressure from the DOJ for attorneys to push certain cases forward,
8: And then they present this to a grand jury, see their work checked, if you will, by that grand jury and or a judge. I mean, it seems like the attorneys here are caught in a difficult position that they're being pressured by the DOJ to move forward with cases that perhaps don't have enough evidence to get an indictment. Are you hearing from any colleagues or former colleagues who are describing what it's like inside that agency right now?
5: Well, nothing other than what we're seeing in the public arena. And certainly we have seen the departure of a number of lawyers from the Justice Department. Of the 10,000 lawyers who ordinarily work at the Justice Department, 3,500 have left since January of 2025. Whether through terminations, retirements, or resignations. That's very unusual. Working at the Justice Department has always been considered a wonderful place to work. It's highly selective. People who go work there, you know, some leave to pursue greener pastures in terms of compensation, but many stay for their careers because they are such good jobs. I can't imagine what it must be like to feel pressure to indict a case from higher ups. There was absolutely no effort to do that whatsoever when I was there. I served through multiple presidential administrations, Democratic and Republican. And although the priorities may have changed, some presidents said we want to focus more on violent crime. Others said we want to focus more on financial fraud. That's fine. And we focused resources on those things. And we were in alignment with the investigative agencies who would focus on those things. And we would bring those cases. But there was never any conversation about any particular case, any individual case. Prosecutors reviewed those. And there is something called the Principles of Federal Prosecution. It is part of the Justice Manual, the policy manual of the Justice Department, that helps prosecutors understand how to exercise their discretion. And some of the cardinal rules are, number one, partisan politics may never play a role in bringing a case. And even though the standard before a grand jury is only probable cause, a prosecutor should not bring a case unless they believe that it is probable that the evidence is sufficient to obtain and sustain a conviction. That means able to prove it beyond a reasonable doubt at trial and to win on appeal. So that standard seems to me that has been lowered in the current administration. If we've got what we're seeing in the Broadview 6 case, in the James Comey case, in the Letitia James cases, where we've got evidence based on what's been revealed occurring before a grand jury, where there is an effort to go after people who are President Trump's political rivals, and where he has directed the attorney general to return these indictments. It's a very different Department of Justice than the one I served in for 20 years.
8: We're discussing the use of grand juries by the Justice Department. We're here with Barbara McQuaid. She's a law professor at Michigan Law and former U.S. attorney for the Eastern District of Michigan. Also with us, John E. Jones III, president of Dickinson College. He's also a former federal judge. And Mike Fox. He's a legal fellow at the Cato Institute's Project on Criminal Justice. Mark in New Orleans emails, I served as a foreperson on a federal grand jury for 18 months during Trump's first administration. The career assistant district attorneys were very professional, and it was regular practice that when we asked questions, they would do more investigations and come back with a stronger case. However, we did have a case that was clearly pushed by the DA of that district as it involved a client of his private practice. We all knew it was a favor case, and it was eventually exposed and blew up. It wasted over 8 months of our time and was a stain on the process. Well, it's not too late to add your voice to the conversation. What actions or policies do you think would help shore up the public's faith in the Justice Department? And if you've had a grand jury experience, we'd love to hear about that as well. Email us at 1A at WAMU.org. Or if you can keep it after a quick break, this is 1A.

0: Thanks for making Michigan Public part of your Monday evening. You're tuned in to 1A. I'm Josh Hakala.
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0: That's coming up in about 20 minutes here on Michigan Public. Michigan Public is licensed by the Federal Communications Commission to the Regents of the University of Michigan. Meetings of the Board of Regents of the University of Michigan are open to the public. More information is at michiganpublic.org, and you can click on Public Documents at the bottom of the page.
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5: 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Now back to grand juries with John E. Jones III. He's the president of Dickinson College. He's also a former chief judge of the U.S. Middle District Court of Pennsylvania. Also with us, Barbara McQuaid, law professor at Michigan Law. She's also the former U.S. attorney for the Eastern District of Michigan, and Mike Fox. He's a legal fellow at the Cato Institute's Project on Criminal Justice. Now, in May, a panel of three federal judges in Wyoming threw out indictments against nine people. That's after a deeper look into the grand jury proceedings showed that Trump-appointed U.S. Attorney Darren Smith exhibited, quote, deeply concerning misconduct. The charges included murder, firearm possession, and drug distribution, among others. The state has since refiled those charges after a new grand jury re-indicted the defendants. Defense attorneys were seeking to dismiss the original cases after the federal prosecutor told the grand jury that defendants were, quote, bad guys and murderers, among other comments. Court records also show that during a break in the presentation, Smith handed out his business cards to members of the jury and invited them to reach out to him. Now, 3 days after the cases were initially thrown out and the Wyoming court filed an order about Smith's misconduct, he was confirmed by the U.S. Senate in an in-bloc vote, which groups together different confirmations. And here's what Rhode Island Democratic Senator Sheldon Whitehouse said about his confirmation.
6: This guy should not be a U.S. attorney, and his confirmation should certainly not have been slipped in without disclosure of this order into an en bloc confirmation vote. I think the Senate was misled by that.
5: Smith, the U.S. attorney in Wyoming who presented the cases to the grand jury, was given a clean slate after the findings of misconduct, which allowed him to refile the cases and present them to a new grand jury, which again chose to issue new indictment. Mike, Defense attorneys for these cases wrote in their motions to the court that the clean slate, quote, inadvertently rewards the United States Attorney's Office for an institutional cover-up. What's your read?
7: Yeah, I think that's exactly right. I mean, I would have liked to have seen these indictments been dismissed with prejudice, just like the ones in Illinois. I understand they're more serious cases that probably weighed into it, but at the end of the day, that really shouldn't matter, right? The prosecution has a job to do. They have to do it ethically and follow the law. I would also note, I'm a former Senate committee staffer. I handled nominations on the Hill. And the advise and consent power the Senate has is supposed to be really, really an important power. And the idea that this gentleman, Darren Smith, was confirmed is laughable. And look, we shouldn't be doing nominations in block. We should be voting up and down every single person. If people don't want to do their jobs as a senator, then resign and find someone who will. But I also think I don't agree with Sheldon Whitehouse that the Senate was misled. There's nothing stopping senators from just voting no in block. You could put a bunch of people, you could put nine people who I love and agree with and add him, and I'm voting down all 10 of them because that is the way we are supposed to operate. And the Senate's advise and consent power is supposed to be a check on misconduct, and instead, it's what I like to refer to as check party affiliation and vote, meaning that if you're a Republican and they're Republican nominees, you always vote yes. If you're a Republican and they're Democrats, you always vote no. And it historically wasn't like that. That's sort of become a recent phenomenon, and it's really not good.
5: Well, John, ultimately, the panel of judges in this case had the final say in whether the government would be allowed to refile the cases, and they chose to allow it. What factors do you think they were weighing in making that decision?
8: Well, it's a new grand jury, and I think under the circumstances, giving them another bite at the apple was probably not necessarily the wrong course. These are fact-specific inquiries. The problem here, though, the overarching problem is that you have ill-qualified people, and as you know, my co-panelists know, generally. U.S. attorneys come and go. They're appointed by presidents. They get confirmed or not, as the case may be. And they serve, during a president's tenure, they leave and somebody else gets appointed. Most of them don't go into a grand jury room. They just don't. They rely on the line prosecutors to go in, the people who are professionals and really know the business well. You know, I have to question, you know, what's happening here? Is it showboating by U.S. attorneys? Is it pressure coming from Maine Justice, you know, to secure indictments? Is it just stupidity? When somebody goes in and, as in this case, basically drags in sort of allegations about past behavior that they're murderers and so forth. This is like amateur hour. And, that's one of the problems here that we're seeing is that we have ill-equipped people, as I mentioned Halligan before, you know, who are going in and presenting these cases. This isn't the first time we've had perhaps not the best qualified U.S. attorney getting confirmed, for better or worse. But generally, they lean on their pros in the office. So that's a curious aspect of this case.
5: Well, we got this email from Stephen who says, the cliche about the grand jury being willing to indict a ham sandwich tells me that the process has been flawed for a long time. Why was it never fixed early on? And I'd love to hear each of your thoughts about it, because it does raise this question of whether or not the system worked as well as it was working, because it did rely on people acting in good faith, and that when you remove that element, if you remove that assumption that people are acting in good faith, that sometimes exposes where there are weaknesses in our system. And Michael, come to you first, because I think you shared the ham sandwich analogy first. Your thoughts?
7: Yeah, so I actually wrote about a man named Sean Dunn, who was a former DOJ paralegal who threw a sandwich at a Customs and Border Protection officer last summer, and I believe three grand juries, I don't know if it was three separate grand juries or the same grand jury three times, declined to indict him. So DOJ charged him with a misdemeanor and ultimately couldn't prove their case beyond a reasonable doubt, and he was acquitted. There are numerous instances that I can talk about. A woman named Sydney Reed, who the government lied about her conduct. So these are people where the government couldn't indict. So, I mean, I don't like the way the process works, where it's controlled by prosecutors and operates sort of in a shroud of secrecy. You know, there's multitude of reasons that I'm never going to be in Congress. But man, if I could get to Congress, at the very least, I want an Article III judge, an impartial judge, sitting over and watching the grand jury proceedings. I'd even be open to letting defense counsel in there, right? There has to be some type of supervision. But even perhaps more importantly is just this idea of holding prosecutors accountable. If Congress were to pass a bill, and actually we were talking about Sheldon Whitehouse before, Sheldon Whitehouse has a bill called the Bivens Act that would allow lawsuits against federal officials, that would be wonderful. Of course, that bill doesn't get rid of immunities, so the prosecutors would still have absolute immunity, so we need to get rid of that as well. But if we could break in and hold them accountable the same way you would hold a doctor accountable who misdiagnoses someone, we'd make so much progress.
9: I want to share this from Rick. He's the senior capital correspondent for Michigan Public Radio, who emails, it might be useful to talk about prosecutors' unique responsibility, not just to vigorously pursue their case, but to ensure justice. Defense attorneys are expected to work on behalf of their clients. Prosecutors work on behalf of the people. If they come to the conclusion mid-trial that they've got it wrong, they have an ethical responsibility to drop the case. Hey, Barbara, just a little extra context there for this question of whether or not there are just basic reforms that would help the grand jury process work more effectively and to the benefit of the American people.
10: Yes. So, of course, prosecutors' job is to represent the people, federal prosecutors, the United States of America. Their job is not to secure convictions, but to see that justice is done. But like so many things that President Trump touches, everything Trump touches is destroyed. I worry that he has destroyed the grand jury system as we knew it. It is enshrined there in the Fifth Amendment as a protection for the public. And of course, the goal isn't to decide whether people are guilty, simply whether there's probable cause to take them to the next stage. But as we have seen here in the Trump administration, this DOJ, it seems to be this effort of what Ed Martin, the former interim U.S. attorney in the District of Columbia, discussed as name and shame. I'm just going to punish you by indicting you, even if I don't believe I have the evidence to obtain and sustain that conviction.
9: So to that end, do you think there are certain reforms to Mike's point about additional transparency? Your thoughts?
10: Yeah. Now, it might require a constitutional amendment because of the separation of powers. However, I think there are things we could do. One, for example, is, as he suggests, having a neutral court-appointed person in the courtroom to oversee the proceedings. If we can't trust prosecutors anymore to act as officers of the court, having someone there, whether it's an Article III judge or an employee of the court, to serve as that legal advisor so that the prosecutor's focus is on their role as an advocate and there can be a neutral who is there to provide legal advice. I think we could require a higher standard of probable cause of perhaps clear and convincing evidence. Andrew Weissman, my former colleague, made that point in the New York Times recently. I also think that if we're talking about amending the Constitution, we could do what 32 states have now done, which is to eliminate the grand jury and instead hold these kinds of hearings in public at a preliminary exam. Now, of course, that ignores the fact that the grand jury serves not only as a shield, but also as a sword, because one of the values of the grand jury is the ability to investigate cases in secret by giving people the secrecy to feel empowered to tell the truth when they might be fearful of the target of an investigation. So I think there are things that we could do to improve the way the grand jury works today, but it's a shame that it's come to this in the Trump administration.
9: John, your thoughts?
8: Well, I agree with my colleagues. I think that there are ways that we can reform the process. I like the Weissman solution in particular that Barbara mentioned, which is the higher standard. I think that's probably something that we could look at that would be very much useful in the in grand jury practice. But I agree with Barbara that it's sad that it's come to this, because we depend on the integrity, as I said earlier, and the professionalism of the United States attorney. And yes, it's easy to indict people, but generally the United States attorney doesn't want to lose. They don't want to lose cases. So they're not going to, in the normal course, back to the presumption of regularity, they're not going to want to just willy-nilly indict people so that they get their heads handed to them at the time of trial. That doesn't really work well, except for now. And as I alluded to earlier, you know, it's the, well, name and shame, as Barbara said, or the process is the punishment. I don't think they care whether they get convictions at this point. I mean, does a reasonable observer think that James Comey's going to be convicted for photographing seashells? You know, I doubt it. I doubt it. But they managed to get that through a grand jury, you know, just to put him through the process. And that's where we have a problem today. The here and now is what worries me. Yeah, there's reforms we can consider, but all of them require a big lift. We've got such a paralyzed political system at this point. Good luck with that.
9: We're speaking to former federal judge John E. Jones III, Barbara McQuaid, law professor at Michigan Law, and Mike Fox with the Cato Institute. Winfred, listening on WTSU in Alabama, emails, I was on a grand jury in Montgomery, Alabama. I served as faithfully as I possibly could every day for about 2 to 3 weeks. My take is that all the jurors are at the absolute mercy of the DA. It is solely up to the jurors and our very limited knowledge of the law to make decisions that will make or break someone's life. There were some absolutely frivolous cases that we threw out. What disturbs me the most is how uneducated most people are about everything. Most jurors never asked any questions, never asked for more information. They just accepted whatever the DA said. I don't have a solution, but somehow we've got to do better as a society. And Kathleen in Texas emails, I recently wrapped up my first experience serving on a grand jury. I found the DA and her team professional in presenting cases to us. The cases were mainly drug-related with a few domestic violence cases thrown in here and there. I never felt pressure to indict anyone. In fact, from the first day of my jury service, the DA told us that she was in no hurry to fill up her docket with unnecessary cases. She said that she only wanted to push through the cases that were solid and clearly could be prosecuted. She wasn't looking to rack up unsubstantial indictments. When we had questions regarding a case, DA and her team were quick to explain the details of the case to clarify any confusion. So very different experiences there. But briefly, in the minute we have left, we focus, if you can keep it, on the latest political news and the stakes for our democracy. Mike, briefly, your thoughts about the stakes here. If judges and grand jurors lose faith in this process, what does it mean for our democracy and the public as well?
7: Yeah, so thankfully we are starting to see judges and grand jurors push back. But in about 30 seconds, I just want to add, jury trials, pettit juries, like the juries that decide whether someone's actually guilty of a crime, we've been lied to and told that all those juries can do is decide if the government meets its evidentiary burden, when the truth is those juries have also an obligation to prevent injustice. So when they get cases that they think are politically motivated, vindictive, selective, things they think shouldn't be against the law, or cases where someone's being prosecuted by a statute that shouldn't reach that conduct, those jurors have an obligation to acquit regardless of what the evidence says. And if we keep judges, grand jurors, and jurors all fulfilling their constitutional obligations, I think we can push back and we can fight not just against Trump's DOJ, but against any other who tries to go that route.
9: Barbara, briefly, your thoughts in just a sentence or two?
10: I think it's a shame that it's come to that, that we can no longer trust the presumption of regularity with the Justice Department lawyers, but we do have the ability to fix it. I think some judicial review of transcripts or presence in the grand jury room would give citizens the comfort that they need that the system is fair.
9: And very briefly, John, the stakes here from your perspective.
8: Numbers don't lie. And Barbara cited them earlier. We're down thousands of people in the Department of Justice, one of the most coveted positions in the federal government, and nobody wants to do it today, or very few want to do it. And that speaks volumes.
9: Well, that's John E. Jones III. He's the president of Dickinson College. He's also a former chief judge of the U.S. Middle District Court of Pennsylvania. Also with us, Barbara McQuaid, law professor at Michigan Law and former U.S. attorney. Her new book, The Fix, Saving America from the Corruption of a Mob-Style Government, is out tomorrow. And Mike Fox, legal fellow at the Cato Institute's Project on Criminal Justice. Thanks to you all. Today's producer was Lauren Hamilton. This program comes to you from WAMU, part of American University in Washington, distributed by NPR. I'm Jen White. Thanks for listening, and we'll talk again tomorrow. This is 1A.

0: 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And from the estate of Joan B. Kroc, whose bequest serves as an enduring investment in the future of public radio and seeks to help NPR produce programming that meets the highest standards of public service in journalism and cultural expression. 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
1: 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The BBC is coming up next and will continue throughout the night. I'm Josh Hakala.
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1: In the Michigan Public weather forecast tonight, mostly clear with overnight lows from the upper 40s to the low 50s. Tomorrow, mostly sunny with some light winds, highs in the upper 70s. And then looking ahead to Wednesday, we'll have more sunny skies with highs in the low 80s. Thanks so much for tuning in to Michigan Public.
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4: BBC World Service, it's 3 o'clock GMT. This is Oliver Conway with the newsroom. Russia hits Ukraine with a major attack. At least five people are reported dead. We hear from our correspondent sheltering in a bunker in Kyiv. Also on the newsroom.
5: Violations of the ceasefire are themselves indicative of US misconduct and bad faith, and merely intensify the existing mistrust in any interaction with the American side.
4: After Iran suggests it's pausing negotiations with the US, President Trump says he's persuaded Israel and Hezbollah to stop attacking each other. Will that make any difference? Why Florida is suing the maker of ChatGPT.
6: So today we're going to send a message to OpenAI. Get ready for a fight, and there's not one more important than this right now.
4: And later.
7: I feel like she never left us. She's here with us in spirit. It's like she never died.
4: 100 years since Marilyn Monroe was born. First, our top stories.
8: BBC News with Roisin Hasty. Russia has carried out large-scale overnight attacks on cities across Ukraine using drones and missiles. The head of Kyiv's military administration said one person was killed there and nearly 30 injured, including several children. Kyiv's mayor said two high-rise apartment buildings had been hit, with people possibly trapped under the rubble. Vitaly Shevchenko is in Kyiv.
9: The number of casualties is rising as rescuers are working at the scene, so I'm sure we'll get a more complete picture of the damage here in Kyiv later. Elsewhere in Ukraine, four people have been killed in Dnipro, in central parts of the country, where two residential buildings were hit. We're also getting reports of an industrial facility being targeted in Zaporizhia in southeastern Ukraine, and also an attack in Kharkiv in northeastern Ukraine.
8: Some clashes have continued in southern Lebanon despite Donald Trump's announcement that Israel and Hezbollah have agreed to stop fighting. Both sides are reported to have carried out attacks. Lebanon earlier said Hezbollah had accepted a US plan for it to halt attacks on Israel in exchange for Israel calling off planned strikes on southern Beirut. Here's our North America correspondent, Peter Bowes.
10: Donald Trump insisted a few hours ago that the fighting would end, and he expressed hopes that it would be forever, would be for eternity, as he put it. Now, of course, this is a crucial step in the process to eventually end the war in Iran. But before that can happen, there needs to be perhaps an extended ceasefire. And to get that, that's why I think Donald Trump is putting so much effort into resolving the situation, at least for the time being, in Lebanon.
8: Donald Trump has dropped his plan to create a $1.8 billion fund to compensate individuals claiming to be targets of political investigation by previous presidential administrations. The Department of Justice said that the Trump government would abide by a recent court ruling that temporarily halted the so-called anti-weaponization fund. Senegal's president, Bassirou Diomaye Faye, has announced a new cabinet. It includes several members of the party led by his former mentor and ally, Ousmane Sonko. Mr. Sonko was sacked as prime minister 10 days ago, Temeskin Devasai reports.
11: President Bassirou Diomaye Faye made the announcement in a televised address less than 2 weeks after dismissing his prime minister and cabinet. Ousmane Sonko, who remains a popular figure within the PASTEF party, which he founded, was subsequently elected Speaker of Parliament by allies. Mr. Sonko said his party would not be represented by any ministers in the new government over disagreements with the president. He had been openly critical of the president's handling of Senegal's debt problems before he was sacked.
8: BBC News.

0: huge explosions there, and they could be seen across the city. We can now go to the capital, Kyiv, and speak to Ukrainian MP Lisa Yasko from the ruling servant of the People Party of President Zelensky. Welcome to the program. Tell us about last night.
1: Well, that was another very bad night that actually we were waiting for a number of days, because we had all information and evidence that Russia is preparing another huge, massive attack, which means like more than hundreds of drones plus ballistics, missiles, and massive means that it's going to strike all together, so that our air defense will not be able to defend all of it and fight back. So I hardly slept this night. The first, actually, one of a very few moments where I actually went to the shelter, because this attack was really, really massive. And yes, the sounds that you were just showing, this is this is much worse than that what you just listened to.
0: And is it calm now? What are people saying to you?
1: Well, this attack was in between 1 a.m. till 5. Then there was 2 hours of silence, and then suddenly there were again very, very loud explosions in the center, again with big ballistics. And now this air alarm is over, which means that nothing is flying around, but it can happen anytime soon. But we are used to it, and our children and our people and everyone is living in such a reality.
0: It's a difficult thing to say, to get used to. And President Zelensky had warned that a major attack was imminent. Did that perhaps help in terms of preparation? You talk about going to the shelters. Did many people make it there?
1: Well, it really depends, because people are so exhausted, and if they go to the shelter every time when there is an attack, the likelihood that you will get any sleep is very low, and you are just simply mentally, physically not capable of meeting.

0: This is NPR News.
1: And you're listening to Michigan Public. Thanks for joining us for Morning Edition this morning. I'm Doug Tribou. You can always listen live at michiganpublic.org. You can also listen on the Michigan Public app. Still to come this morning, tech company Anthropic has filed plans for an initial public offering. The IPO and those of other AI-related firms could be among the biggest in U.S. history. We'll have more on that in about 15 minutes.
2: On the next Fresh Air, novelist Maggie O'Farrell. She wrote the book Hamnet and co-wrote the screenplay for the film adaptation. She has a new book called Land, about a father and son mapping 19th century Ireland after the devastation of the Great Famine. Join us.
1: Fresh Air today at noon and tonight at 9 here on Michigan Public. Checking some of the morning's top news headlines, Russian forces have launched a massive aerial attack on Kyiv and other Ukrainian cities, killing at least 14 civilians and wounding more than 100. Authorities report that some people were trapped under rubble, including a three-year-old child killed in Dnipro. Secretary of State Marco Rubio is set to face a litany of questions about the Trump administration's diplomatic efforts around the world. He's set to appear for back-to-back hearings on Capitol Hill for the first time since the Iran war began. It is part of the State Department's annual budget request. Nearly 1,000 union auto workers at the Three Rivers American Axle plant are on strike. We'll have more on that story in about 10 minutes. In the Michigan Public weather forecast today, mostly sunny skies, highs around 80 degrees. Tonight, mostly clear, some light winds. We'll have overnight lows in the low to mid 50s. It's 5:21.
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0: 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I'm A. Martinez.
4: I'm Leila Fadel.
5: And I'm Steve Inskeep. The theater world gathers Sunday for the Tony Awards, and one of the nominees personifies endurance. Andre DeShields acted on and off Broadway for half a century before winning his first Tony Award in 2019 at the age of 73.
6: I am making good on my promise that I would come to New York and become someone you'd be proud to call your native son.
5: That was 2019 on CBS. This year, at age 80, Andre DeShields is nominated for another Tony Award for his role in Cats, the Jellicle Bull.

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1: And you're listening to Michigan Public. Thanks for being up early with us this morning. I'm Doug Tribou. Still to come this hour, Sri Lanka was careening from crisis to crisis. Then came the latest war in the Middle East. People in Sri Lanka say they have no buffer left. We'll have an update from the region coming up in about 10 minutes here on Morning Edition. 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
2: Good morning, I'm Gabrielle Singaleta at the BBC. Ukraine says at least 13 people have been killed in a massive drone and missile attack by Russia. Over 100 people have been injured across the country. The BBC's Vitaly Sevchenko reports from Kyiv.
3: From our shelter in central Kyiv, we could feel the building shake and hear loud bangs as several strikes made impact. The buzz of drones could also be heard, as well as the sound of Ukraine's air defense systems. The whole extent of the damage is unclear yet, but Kyiv's mayor says that two high-rise apartment blocks have been hit.
2: The United Nations climate and weather body is warning that the natural weather pattern El Niño is very likely to develop into one of the strongest on record this year. It is expected to cause extreme weather around the world. And Chile's hard-right president, José Antonio Kast, has vowed to expel migrants and get tough on crime in his first address to Congress since taking office 3 months ago.
4: Tenemos que fortalecer nuestro control migratorio.
5: We have to strengthen our immigration control, the capacity for effective expulsion, and we need to extend the detention periods, because at the moment, those 5 days we have between detention and attempted expulsion are not enough.
2: The new measures are seen as an attempt to shore up his plunging popularity ratings. I'm Gabrielle Singaleta at the BBC in London.
1: And this is Michigan Public. It's 5:45.
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0: It's Morning Edition from NPR News. I'm Leila Fadil.
7: And I'm A. Martinez. Six states hold primary elections today, including Montana. Political parties usually avoid getting involved in primaries. That is changing. Here's Shaylee Rager.
8: The library in rural Drummond, just off the interstate in western Montana, is packed for a forum. More than a dozen congressional, statewide, and local candidates give their elevator pitches. There isn't time to debate, but that doesn't stop candidates from taking subtle jabs at each other, or not so subtle, like from State Representative John Fitzpatrick.
9: My opponent talked about how she's been supported or is being endorsed by the Montana Republican Party. It's sad to say that the Montana Republican Party leadership has completely lost its way. It has become the enemy of the people, particularly the taxpayer.
8: That may sound like typical mudslinging, but Fitzpatrick is a Republican himself. He's fallen out of the party's favor and isn't the only one. The state GOP has publicly shunned Fitzpatrick and other moderates for siding with Democrats on Medicaid expansion and other issues. Fitzpatrick says he listens to constituents over party leaders.
10: I've knocked on roughly 1,900 doors so far in this particular cycle. Nobody has ever said to me, we want you to go to Helena, engage in ideological warfare, and get nothing done. Yet that's exactly where the Republican Party leadership is taking us.
8: Montana political parties have historically refrained from getting involved in elections until after the primary. 100 years ago, party leaders largely decided nominations behind closed doors. Political science professor Laurel Harbridge Young at Northwestern University says over the 20th century, many states wanted to democratize the process and instituted primary elections.
11: It was letting the people have a say in picking who would be the nominee for the party instead of the party bosses just deciding amongst themselves.
8: Harbridge Young says parties like to avoid ugly, contentious primaries between their own members.
11: That potentially weakens the candidate going into the general election because now your opponent in the general already has all these clips that they can show of, look, even fellow Republicans or fellow Democrats think this candidate is terrible for reasons X, Y, Z.
8: Despite that history, the Montana GOP has publicly condemned more than a dozen legislative candidates. That approach is becoming more common across the country and parallels President Trump's tactics of pitting Republicans against one another in primaries. And Democrats in several states are criticizing the National Democratic Congressional Campaign Committee this year for doling out primary endorsements.
12: It's official. I have filed with the Secretary of State for House District 76.
8: That's Trish Schreiber, Fitzpatrick's opponent. She's on the Montana GOP's honor roll. It's the first time the party has made a list of candidates deemed loyal. In a video posted to social media, Schreiber says Fitzpatrick doesn't represent rural values. At the forum in Drummond, she hits the GOP's top talking points.
13: Our society has degraded our individual liberties by piling on rules, regulations, and taxation that guide the people to be dependent on government.
8: New Montana GOP chair Art Wittig says moderates in the state have been a source of frustration for decades, and the party had to take action.
14: The party can't be a strong party if you have people working against it from the inside and having open rebellion.
8: Moderate Republicans argue they vote with leadership on the vast majority of bills and that ideological tests should be left to voters. But Wittig says the GOP sweep of recent state elections means Montanans aren't interested in bipartisan compromise. For NPR News, I'm Shaylee Riker in Helena.
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1: And you're listening to Michigan Public. Thanks for tuning in for Morning Edition this morning. I'm Doug Tribou. You can always find the latest state news stories at michiganpublic.org. The Justice Department says it will abide by a federal judge's ruling pausing the government's creation of a $1.8 billion anti-weaponization fund that has drawn bipartisan pushback in Congress. We'll have the latest on that story for you in about 15 minutes.
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1: 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In the Michigan Public weather forecast today, we'll see mostly sunny skies with highs around 80 degrees. It's 551.
7: It's Morning Edition from NPR News. I'm A. Martinez.
0: And I'm Leila Faudel. Good morning. A farmer, a fishmonger, a cook who makes school lunches. These are Sri Lankans who say the war with Iran hurts them thousands of miles away. NPR's Dia Hadid reports.
16: Kuti the parrot demands rice from her perch on a balcony in Dambagula village. Her owner, Nita Kumari, sympathizes. Life's long been tough for the 44-year-old single mom. But now, she says, I'm under pressure. Kumari's a farmer, and she says she's only planted a quarter of her land because she couldn't afford to hire help. That's because of the Mideast war. Both Iran and the US are blocking the Strait of Hormuz. It's a key global route for energy and fertilizer. That blockade has pushed up the price of fuel in Sri Lanka, and that's pushed up the price of food and transport. So Kumari says farmhands are charging more so they can keep up with rising prices. Now it's $10 a day for a man, half that for a woman. For millions like Kumari, the Mideast war is just the latest punch. Sri Lankans have been reeling from crisis to crisis since 2019. This is NPR reporting on the events of Easter Sunday that year.
17: Coordinated bombings killed more than 200 people in churches and in hotels popular with tourists.
16: Tourism is one of the main ways Sri Lanka earns foreign currency. But after the bombings, foreigners emptied out and they stayed away as the pandemic paralyzed international travel. Then another shock jolted the country. This is Ahilan Kadirgamart. He is a political economist at the University of Jaffna.
18: What really pushed us over the cliff was in 2022 when the Ukraine war started.
16: It pushed up the price of gas and key items like wheat and vegetable oil. And that partly caused Sri Lanka to default on its debts, triggering a serious economic crisis. Then, in November last year, a cyclone washed away homes, farms, and killed more than 600 people.
18: Now, the war in Iran.
16: In the town of Sigria, a caterer prepares free lunches for school children. This is part of a government program for about 1.5 million kids. It began 2 years ago to help curb child malnutrition. Nilanthi Kumari has been up since 3 a.m. preparing rice, dal and an okra curry. By dawn, she's shelling 57 boiled eggs, one for each child. At the school, kids have left their open lunch boxes out, and Kumari brusquely ladles in the food as they play outside. She says, feeding children is a good deed. But she's not a charity. The war's pushed up food prices. She's barely breaking even. But she knows, if she walks away, these boys and girls will go hungry. In the capital, Colombo, the deputy finance minister says some children are attending school just to eat.
19: That is the reality. They are starving.
16: Anil Chiantha Fernando says the government wants to spend money to help people get by, that it also needs to spend its limited money to buy oil, which is now much more expensive, to keep industries afloat so the economy doesn't tank through this latest crisis. Fernando cautions patience.
19: It takes time.
16: Sri Lankans are trying to muddle through. In a fishing harbour in the southern town of Gaul, Tanushka chops up fish for tips. Tanushka, who only goes by one name, sharpens his machete, then gets to work on a tuna. Tanushka says there's not much work, and even the tips are stingier. Instead of $3, folks are more likely to hand over 30 cents. He says, how can people buy fish without money? He gestures to his other machete. The handle's fallen off. The last time he bought one, it cost $4.50. Now it's $18. He says, I can't afford that. I'll just have to wait till things get better. Dear Hadid, NPR News, reporting from across Sri Lanka.
7: Pollinators from birds to butterflies are in decline because of habitat loss, pesticides, and climate change. Chloe Bennett-Steele with State Impact Oklahoma reports on a new effort to expand their habitats.
20: Thank you.
21: It's a sunny day in northern Oklahoma, and Walt Scott is planting a garden.
20: I made that flower bed along the edge there all across the front. We grow a few peppers and some garlic in there with it, but mostly flowers.
21: Scott is known as the head gardener at Dick Connor Correctional Center, a medium security men's prison in Hominy. He's serving a life sentence and really loves gardening. He spends a lot of time with flowers that line the facility's sidewalks.
20: I just like them. We like to watch the hummingbirds and the butterflies come in, you know.
21: Today, Scott has some extra help. Members of the Oklahoma Monarch Society cart in bags of fresh dirt and native seedlings to start up a new garden. It's part of a partnership between the nonprofit and the state's Department of Corrections. Unused land at four prisons is transformed into native pollinator habitats. Amanda Fitzgerald with the Monarch Society says the gardens are critical for the migrating insects.
3: When monarchs come through Oklahoma twice a year, they are looking for that habitat for them to be able to complete that journey.
21: Helping plant the habitat is Joshua Kodina, who normally works with metals at a prison factory.
4: We deal with a lot of hard stuff all day, as far as, you know, working and people, you know, and then to come out here to make something soft, it's just a different experience and it gives you peace of mind almost, I guess you would say.
21: Kodina is a citizen of the Kiowa tribe of Oklahoma. He's also serving a life sentence and says he misses being outdoors and watching insects interact with plants.
4: When you're locked up in a cell most of the time of the day, getting to touch a piece of dirt is a piece of freedom.
21: Kodina and other gardeners are installing species of milkweed, asters, black-eyed Susans, and blue mist flowers. As the plants take root and grow, migrating birds and butterflies should have a few more places to land in Oklahoma. For NPR News, I'm Chloe Bennett Steele in Oklahoma.
7: That story was produced by KOSU's Sierra Pfeiffer. This is Morning Edition from NPR News. I'm A. Martinez.
22: And I'm Leila Fadel.
1: Morning Edition comes to you right here on Michigan Public. Good morning, I'm Doug Tribou. Our Morning Edition producer is Kaylin Goss. The latest news headlines coming up in 2 minutes.
23: If you work for a company that has millions of customers, it's going to be hard keeping everybody happy. 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
23: I'm April Baer. 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
25: Good morning. The Justice Department won't fight a temporary pause on President Trump's $1.8 billion fund that could pay January 6th rioters. Some Senate Republicans want Trump to end the fund for good. It's Morning Edition from NPR News.
1: And the state budget deadline draws closer. That and more Michigan news in 4 minutes.
25: Six states hold primaries today. California is using a new voting map designed to help Democrats flip up to 5 House seats. I'm Leila Fadel.
7: And I'm Martinez. What will tonight's results tell us about the party's chances in November? And columnist David Frum compares Trump's plans to celebrate America's 250th birthday to the nation's 100th and 200th anniversaries. Frum's judgment, a fiasco. It's Tuesday, June 2nd. On this day in 1935, Babe Ruth retired from baseball. The next year, he was in the first Hall of Fame class. News is next.
26: Live from NPR News in Washington, I'm Janine Hurst. Iran is suspending talks with the U.S. over the U.S.-Israeli war if Israel doesn't stop its expanding invasion of Lebanon. This came shortly after Israel warned residents of a suburb in Beirut to evacuate ahead of planned airstrikes. That suburb is a stronghold of the Iranian-backed Hezbollah militant group. On social media, President Trump said he spoke to leaders of both Iran and Israel and says he secured pledges to end the fighting in Lebanon. Meanwhile, shipping analysts say the U.S. military has helped dozens of commercial vessels through the Strait of Hormuz in recent weeks. NPR's Kat Lonsdorf reports.
27: In the past 3 weeks, around 70 commercial ships have transited a kind of pathway through the strait that the U.S. Navy created off the coast of Oman, away from the Iranian coastline. It's dangerous for ships to pass near Iran without obtaining Iranian approval right now, as negotiations have stalled to reopen the strait and end the war. But this alternative and still risky route doesn't mean that shipping through the strait is resuming. The number of ships that have managed to pass through with U.S. coordination in recent weeks weeks is still very low compared to early February, before the U.S.-Israeli attacks on Iran. The conflict with Iran and the closing of the strait has significantly disrupted global energy supplies. Kat Lonsdorf, NPR News, Washington.
2: In Ukraine, at least 14 people are dead after Russia attacked overnight with a barrage of missiles and drones. Dozens of others were injured. While Ukraine has been able to intercept a large number of those drones, ballistic missiles are still a major vulnerability for the country, and its president has been asking allies for more air defense missiles to counter them. Six states are holding primary elections today: California, Iowa, Montana, New Jersey, New Mexico, and South Dakota. There are competitive primaries for governor in California and Iowa, and in both states, the Democratic Party sees a roadmap to take control of Congress. NPR's Sage Miller reports.
5: California voters will select which two candidates for governor will move on to the general election in a nonpartisan primary. But it's also the first time in decades that Democratic voters haven't had a clear frontrunner. As part of the nationwide redistricting fight sparked by President Trump's push for more GOP seats, California is slated to pick up five new Democratic seats. Iowa Republican voters will pick their nominee for governor, but Democrats are hopeful they can flip the office come November. Iowa Democrats will also pick the U.S. Senate candidate who they believe has a shot at winning the competitive seat. Sage Miller, NPR News.
2: World financial markets. Asian markets ended in mixed territory by the close. The Nikkei in Japan down 0.3%. The Hang Seng up 2.5%. This is NPR.
1: With Michigan Public News, I'm Doug Tribou. Starting this week, some Michiganders will get letters asking if they want to opt out of the state's automatic voter registration system. In 2018, voters approved a state constitutional amendment requiring eligible Michiganders to be automatically registered to vote when they apply for or renew their driver's license or state ID. But state elections officials are now sending letters to newly registered or pre-registered voters and giving them the option to opt out of automatic voter registration or the pre-registration process. Close to 1,000 workers at an automotive parts plant in Three Rivers, Michigan, went on strike yesterday. Michael Simons reports.
6: Workers walked out of the American Axle plant at midnight on Monday. At mid-morning, more than 30 workers were picketing in various spots outside the American Axle plant. Passing drivers honked their support. Josh Yeager is the bargaining chairman for the United Auto Workers Local 2093. He says American Axle, also known as the Dow Corporation, refused to increase wages to a livable amount. So now the local has to fight for a better contract.
9: It's a game of chess. They wanted a battle, now they got a war.
6: The plant is a major supplier for General Motors. Dow did not reply to a request for comment by deadline. I'm Michael Simons.
1: The Archdiocese of Detroit is undergoing a major restructuring, and new models show at least 58 Catholic churches in southeast Michigan may no longer host weekend masses. Ryan Dolly attends Church of the Holy Spirit in Highland. Dolly says he understands why the Archdiocese has to consolidate, but he hopes to see a renewed effort to reach young people.
10: My hope for the Archdiocese is that they also are looking at, you know, what can we do with the way that we operate as a church to make more vibrant communities and communities that bring especially back lapsed Catholics.
1: Many churches will be grouped with nearby or similar churches and share a single pastor and usually one or more associate pastors. A river restoration project that's been 18 years in the making will finally begin construction this summer in Grand Rapids. Grand Rapids Whitewater Project Manager Matt Chapman addressed a crowd gathered yesterday afternoon on one of the pedestrian bridges that spans the Grand River.
11: We are standing here today to celebrate a massive milestone, a milestone that came from a citizen-led initiative and was supported by an entire community.
1: There was a water blessing, and those involved in the effort pressed their fingerprints onto three large river rocks that project leaders placed into the Grand River. That signified the launch of the river restoration project and the first phase, reestablishing the river's natural flow by removing four low head dams downtown. In the Michigan Public weather forecast today, we'll see mostly sunny skies with highs around 80. This is Michigan Public News.
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25: It's Morning Edition from NPR News. I'm Leila Fadel in Washington, D.C.
7: Henry Martinez in Los Angeles, California. The Trump administration says it will not violate a court order. The order is about the president's $1.8 billion pool of money to pay people who claim to have past administrations target them. Democrats and Republicans in Congress have opposed the funds since it was announced. In a few minutes, we'll hear from one of them, Representative Tom Suozzi.
25: A judge temporarily blocked the administration from creating it last week, and Monday, the Justice Department said it would, quote, abide by that temporary ruling.
7: Here to make sense of all this is NPR political reporter Elena Moore. So,

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1: And you're listening to Michigan Public. Good morning. I'm Doug Tribou. Thanks for being with us this morning. Look for us online and listen live anytime at michiganpublic.org. The United States wants more nuclear energy, and that will mean digging up a lot more uranium at home. We'll take a closer look at that story and other business and financial news on the Marketplace Morning Report just ahead at 6:51. 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More at cranbrookartmuseum.org.
2: Good morning, I'm Gabrielle Sangaleta at the BBC. Ukraine says at least 15 people have been killed in a massive drone and missile attack by Russia. Over 100 people have been injured. The Ukrainian MP Oleksiy Goncharenko says the world is distracted by other conflicts and Ukraine is suffering as a result.
3: I think the world really should step in and stop this suffering and stop these killings and stop this next escalation which is happening right now. The world has means to do this, but unfortunately it looks like it doesn't have the will to do this, at least for the moment.
2: The United Nations Climate and Weather Body is warning that the natural weather pattern, El Niño, is very likely to develop into one of the strongest on record this year. The BBC's climate editor, Justin Rowlett, explains the phenomenon.
4: El Niño is one of the most powerful forces shaping the planet's weather, a warming of the tropical Pacific that sends a pulse of ocean heat into the atmosphere, pushing up global temperatures and potentially disrupting the patterns of heat, rainfall and storms around the world.
2: And at least two people have been killed in protests against a US-backed Ebola quarantine center near a military base in Kenya. The BBC has learned that the victims died from injuries after clashes with police. Demonstrators claim work on the facility is continuing despite a High Court order suspending the project. I'm Gabrielle Sangaleta at the BBC in London.
1: And this is Michigan Public. It's 6:45.
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0: It's Morning Edition from NPR News. I'm Leila Fadel.
6: And I'm Amy Martinez. Serena Williams, the winner of 23 Grand Slam singles tennis titles, is returning to the court. The 44-year-old accepted an invitation to play doubles with Canadian Vicky Emboko at next week's HSBC Championship in London. It'll be her first match since the U.S. Open in 2022. Ben Rothenberg, host of the No Challenges Remaining podcast, is here. Ben, I have seen her post videos of her crashing random tennis games in parks, in public parks, freaking everyone out. Any indications that this was about to happen?
7: Yeah, the indication we had came last year when Serena quietly re-entered the anti-doping testing pool, which she had removed herself from, I think, only one day after playing her final match of that 2022 U.S. Open. Players regularly do that. It's a hassle and a pain to have to give your whereabouts every day so a tester can knock on your door at any hour and demand a sample. That's part of, you know, keeping the sport clean, and something that Serena would have gone through for many years. And then she re-entered this program, reapplied, and got herself reinstated after completing 6 months in this program, starting last August and finishing her 6 months in February. There's no reason to do that without designs on coming back to professional competitive tennis. So that was the clearest sign, even if she had not given any real clear confirmations or explanations about what she was doing back in that testing program.
6: So no hint at all at her motivations for returning now? I mean, nothing at all?
7: We really don't know. No, she hasn't done that many interviews. She did a Today Show interview with Savannah Guthrie to promote her weight loss drug ad during the Super Bowl. And Guthrie asked her about it, and she was evasive and sort of laughing and saying, just being noncommittal, but clearly something was up. And, you know, Serena, I think, enjoys having a bit of mystery about herself, enjoys the intrigue, enjoys the whispers. And so we'll finally get to see. She'll finally be facing interviews and press when she plays next week in London, if not before then. And we'll finally get some answers. So we don't really know what her expectations are, what how she's going to define success for this latest chapter of her career, how hungry she is for an elusive, you know, 24th Grand Slam singles title, or if she just wants to go out there and have some fun and play, you know, in front of her two daughters or something.
8: Well, yeah, that's what I was about to ask, Ben, because, yeah, why not, if you're going to play for titles, right? I mean, could a return to Wimbledon be coming up at the end of the month?
7: Absolutely. Now, this decision to play her first tournament back on a grass court in London definitely seems like a precursor to Wimbledon. It'd be pretty shocking if Wimbledon wasn't in her plans. And I also know from my own reporting that she's also been in conversations already with the U.S. Tennis Association, which runs the U.S. Open. So I would expect that she has a relatively full summer dance card of tennis lined up across the English grass and then the American hard courts as well.
8: Thing is, Ben, you cover sports and athletes. I used to do that too. Age is undefeated. She's going to be 44, or she is 44. What do we expect to see when she actually gets on the court?
7: Yeah, it's really tough to know. There's really no track record of success at this sort of level of singles play, certainly, for a tennis player in her mid-40s. Her sister came back last year. It was 1 year older, 45, Venus, and she came back and won her first match in Washington, which is a big deal. And then I think she lost her next 9 or 10 matches in a row. This is, you know, it's very hard to do this. And it just seems like it's something that, you know, again, this will be about setting expectations for Serena. Does she want to just go out there and have fun, or is she really having her eyes on the prize? Knowing Serena Williams and her competitiveness, I'm sure she has some designs or dreams or delusions, some might say, that she can still be the best in the world. But also that kind of confidence is what made her great for so long, for better and for worse.
8: And I guess even just having her for one tournament, even if it's just one, is worth it, right? I mean, it's her. It's the GOAT.
7: It'll be fun. Yeah, yeah. It should be a fun time.
8: Ben Rothenberg, host of No Challenges Remaining podcast. Ben, thanks a lot.
7: Thank you.
8: It's Morning Edition from NPR News. I'm Amy Martinez.
0: And I'm Leila Fadel.
1: 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Thanks for joining us for Morning Edition this morning. 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That's coming up in about 10 minutes here on Morning Edition.
9: I'm Peter O'Dowd. A new vintage cookbook features updated recipes from the early 1800s through the 1980s. Some look delicious. 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
10: Is it something that I think people should eat? 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
1: 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In the Michigan Public weather forecast today, we'll see lots of sunshine with high temperatures right around 80 degrees. Could be breezy at times in some areas. Tonight, we'll see mostly clear skies, some light winds overnight with lows in the low to mid 50s. And tomorrow, we'll see more of the same, mostly sunny skies with highs in the low to mid 80s across the region. Temperatures mainly in the 40s right now in most of our listening area. This is Michigan Public. It's 6:51.
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12: From Marketplace, I'm Nancy Marshall-Genzer in Washington. One of the nation's largest uranium companies, Uranium Energy Corporation, is reporting earnings tomorrow. This comes as the uranium industry is boosting production. The U.S. is looking to nuclear power to help meet growing electricity needs, and a key ingredient, of course, is uranium. Right now, we import most of it from countries like Canada and Kazakhstan, but as Marketplace's Caitlin Tan reports, that wasn't always the case.
13: Back in the 30s in Wyoming, a few people called a now ghost town home on the range. For real.
14: Yeah, believe it or not, if you got a letter postmarked there, it would be home on the range.
13: Robert Gregory is a University of Wyoming geologist. He says in the 50s, a uranium investor came to town.
14: His last name was Jeffrey, and so it became Jeffrey City.
13: It became the epicenter of the nation's uranium boom through the 70s. But then came the partial meltdown at Three Mile Island.
14: When something like that happens, people rethink nuclear power.
13: Uranium mining slumped for decades.
15: There's been a huge resurgence in that mining, driven by this demand for AI data centers and the government policies.
13: Morgan Bazilian is with the Colorado School of Mines. This year, the federal government invested billions into the uranium supply chain.
15: It does seem like the beginning of a boom.
13: Six mines are operating, up from three in 2021, and much of it in Wyoming.
16: We're in the expanding and restarting existing facilities phase.
13: Rainey Linz is with the Wyoming State Geological Survey.
16: Prices would certainly have to be higher, I think, for most new projects to start up.
13: Uranium is around $85 a pound. Industry says it needs over $100. I'm Caitlin Tan for Marketplace.
12: Let's do the numbers. The FTSE in London is up about 0.3%, but the Dow, S&P, and NASDAQ futures are all down in the 1-4% range, with the Dow future down more than 200 points. The 10-year Treasury yield is up at 4.43%.
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12: It's been about 4 months since President Trump threatened sanctions against countries supplying much-needed oil to Cuba. This adds pressure to an economy already struggling with shortages, inflation, rolling blackouts, and the effects of the long-standing U.S. embargo. Marta Nunez Sarmiento, a sociologist and retired professor, has lived through almost every major chapter of Cuba's modern economy. She walks us through how Cuba's economy has changed over the decades.
17: I'm Marta Nunez Sarmiento. I'm a sociologist and a retired university professor. I was brought up in a very elitist American school in Havana. My classmates were all from American diplomats or American owners of big industries or Cubans that were very rich and very much linked to the United States. In January of 1961, there was a literacy campaign. We were 6 million Cubans, 1 million were illiterate. Then I joined the literacy campaign, and I knew what poverty was, that poverty smells, you can touch poverty. For me, it was very shocking. After the Berlin Wall fell, we started in a crisis, horrible, horrible crisis in the 90s. We were on our own. There was a way getting out of that through tourism. And the incomes from tourism were used to create the pharmaceutical industries based on biotechnology. In 2021, three COVID vaccines were produced in Cuba, but the budget went to protect Cubans from COVID. So in 2022, Cubans started fleeing the country. From 2022 to 2025, 2 million Cubans have left the country. There's also a lot of young professionals who left the country. There are a lot of old people living on their own, And many of those recent migrants, they're in a very unstable situation, so they cannot send them regular remittances. The general mood is stress. We're in a hole. We're in a deep hole. And there's no light at the end. We're having insomnia. We're having depressions. Every family budget goes mainly by food. That's the main thing. Food, food, food, food. We have a rationing card, but there's zero prior. In my neighborhood, of course, the first topic of conversation whenever we meet is, the blackout, it's too hot. Second topic of conversations, the food. Third topic, the medicines. And then we start talking about the soap operas, the Cuban and the Brazilian soap operas. That's what we're speaking of in my neighborhood. Of course, people are also criticizing the government, but the mistakes of a government, yes, they delay the investments in the energy system, but they're doing their best to keep us alive. And the big question is the embargo, the blockade. Remember those mafia people in your American movies? They put a chain around you, or they put us in a cement and then into the Hudson River and say, come on, start swimming. That's how we are. So it's very hard. Well, it's part of being a Cuban in Cuba.
12: Our producers are Emma Condon, Tamara Fagan, Ashley Rodriguez, Ariana Rosas, and Erica Soderstrom. Our senior producer is Alex Schroeder. Our supervising senior producer is Meredith Gerritsen-Morby. In Washington, I'm Nancy Marshall-Genzer with the Marketplace Morning Report. 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
1: 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We will check the latest news headlines coming up in about 2 minutes. Coming up tomorrow on Morning Edition, in Antrim County, a dispute over voter rolls, elections law, and the power of a county clerk is unfolding. The local county clerk is accused of improperly changing the voting registration status of six residents. We'll take a closer look at that story tomorrow morning on Morning Edition. That's from 5 to 9 right here on Michigan Public. We are WUOM 91.7 Ann Arbor and Detroit, WFUM 91.1 Flint, WRSX 91.3 Port Huron, WLNZ 89.7 Lansing, and WVGR 104.1 Grand Rapids. 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
6: Good morning. Israel prepared to bomb Beirut today. It hasn't. Israel pulled back after a call between President Trump and Prime Minister Benjamin Netanyahu, two leaders increasingly at odds over the war. It's Morning Edition from NPR News.
1: And changes coming to the voter registration process. That and more state news in 4 minutes.
6: The AI company Anthropic is getting ready to sell its stock to the public. I'm E. Martinez.
18: And I'm Leila Fadil. One analyst searched for a technical term for how much money it could raise. He went with bonkers. And Broadway star Andre DeShields is up for another Tony for his role in Cats, the Jellicle Ball. He tells Steve what people misunderstood about his first Tony acceptance speech. It's Tuesday, June 2nd. On this day in 1966, the NASA spacecraft Surveyor 1 landed on the moon and started sending back pictures. The news is next.
19: Live from NPR News in Washington, I'm Janine Herbst. Amid backlash from both Democrats and Republicans, the Trump administration is backing off plans for a nearly $1.8 billion fund for people who feel they've been victimized by unfair prosecution by the government. The Justice Department says it will abide by a federal judge's temporary order to not proceed with any steps to create or fund the program as a lawsuit against it plays out. And here's Elena Moore reports. This comes as Republicans look forward to the midterm elections.
18: This has caused a lot of headaches for the White House. You know, we don't see Republicans break with the president very often, but this is an issue where there has been some rare pushback within the party. Even after the DOJ's statement yesterday about, you know, abiding by the court's decision, we saw multiple Senate Republicans push for the White House to just end the fund.
19: NPR's Elena Moore reporting. A federal judge in Boston is hearing arguments today over President Trump's executive order restricting voting by mail. NPR's Hansi Lo Wang reports the post office has proposed rules that would carry out parts of the order.
20: President Trump's order from March calls for the U.S. Postal Service, which is independent of a president's administration, to come up with lists of eligible voters and only deliver mail-in ballots to people on those lists. In response, USPS has proposed using information from state election officials to create voter lists while making no changes to how it delivers ballots in the mail. We should note USPS is a financial supporter of NPR. Almost two dozen Democratic-led states and voting rights groups are arguing in a federal court in Boston that Trump's directives violate the Constitution, which gives power to state legislatures and Congress, not the president, to set federal election rules. Last month, in similar lawsuits based in Washington, D.C., a judge found it was too early for an emergency ruling that would block parts of an order that the Trump administration has not carried out yet. Democrats are now appealing that judge's decision. Anzi Luong, NPR News.
19: It's primary day in six states today, including California, where a race to replace termed-out Governor Gavin Newsom takes place. From member station KQED in San Francisco, Scott Schaefer has more.
21: California hasn't had a governor's race like this one in decades. An unpredictable horse race with several lead changes, the implosion of a leading candidate after sexual assault allegations, and a slew of relatively unknown options. Once discounted, Javier Becerra, former HHS secretary and California attorney general, has jumped to the front of the pack after Congressman Eric Swalwell dropped out. Not far behind, Republican Steve Hilton, a former Fox News host. He's neck and neck with billionaire investor and political activist Tom Steyer, who's dropped more than $200 million and counting. A few months ago, panicked Democrats feared they could be locked out of a November runoff by this top two primary system, but now polls show it's at least possible the top two finishers will both be Democrats. For NPR News, I'm Scott Schaefer in San Francisco.
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1: With Michigan Public News, I'm Doug Tribou. The legislature is back in Lansing today with a month remaining to meet the legal deadline to wrap up the state budget. The legislature missed that deadline last year as the Republican-controlled House and Democratic-led Senate could not reach a deal in time. That left school districts, many local governments, public universities, and community colleges to start their fiscal years without finalized budgets. House Speaker Matt Hall says he can't guarantee that won't happen again this year. Hall spoke last week at the Detroit Regional Chamber's annual policy conference on Mackinac Island. He said he will hold out for no tax increases and no withdrawals from the state's rainy day savings.
22: You can make investments in education and roads, in public safety and local governments, and your rainy day fund. So we're going to put more money in the rainy day fund.
1: One of the complications this year is a slowdown in projected revenue and economic uncertainty as the U.S. conflict with Iran continues. Starting this week, the Michigan Secretary of State's office is making some changes to the voter registration process. Michigan Public's Steve Carmody reports.
23: Michiganders applying for a new or renewing a driver's license or a state ID are automatically registered eligible to vote. This includes young people under 18 who are old enough to get a driver's license but not quite old enough to vote. Now the Michigan Department of State will send a letter to those newly registered or pre-registered voters asking if they want to opt out of the automatic voter registration or pre-registration process. I'm Steve Carmody.
1: The leaders of tech companies OpenAI and Oracle came to Michigan yesterday to celebrate a controversial data center project that's under construction in Saline Township. Oracle CEO Clay McGork says the project has the right people and policies in place to make it a success, although he acknowledged concerns.
24: None of this happens without consequences. Right. I think there's been a lot of discussion here about responsible development, about what does it mean to responsibly develop a data center, a large site like this. And truthfully, things like this at this scale haven't been done before. And we learn as we go.
1: The project has faced a lot of opposition from people worried the Saline Township Data Center could hurt the community south of Ann Arbor. A major restructuring within the Archdiocese of Detroit is continuing. New models show at least 58 Catholic churches in southeast Michigan may no longer host weekend masses. This comes in response to a drop in mass attendance, a shortage of priests, and growing maintenance costs. Many churches will share a pastor with a neighboring church. Later in the process, some churches will merge or close. In Michigan public weather today, mostly sunny skies, highs right around 80. This is Michigan Public News.
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18: It's Morning Edition from NPR News. I'm Leila Fadel in Washington, D.C.
8: And I'm A. Martinez in Los Angeles, California. Israel has not bombed Beirut today.
18: The fact that Israel did not attack Lebanon's capital is news because Israel's Prime Minister Benjamin Netanyahu had said strikes were coming and would target Hezbollah offices there. Israel's war with Lebanon has complicated President Trump's negotiations with Iran, which said on Monday that it was suspending those talks. Coming up, we'll discuss these developments with Democratic Representative Jim Himes. We begin with the facts on the ground.
8: Here to discuss the latest is NPR international correspondent Aya Batraoui in Dubai. So walk us through what happened.
3: All right. So it was midday yesterday in Israel when Netanyahu published a video in Hebrew saying there would be no situation in which Hezbollah attacks Israeli cities while its offices in South Beirut remain off limits. And then he said he instructed the military to bomb targets in the capital. And it's part of a broader offensive by Israel and Lebanon that's been rapidly expanding.
8: And watching all of this closely is Iran.
3: Exactly. Hezbollah, an Iran proxy, got into this war when it fired rockets back at Israel following months of ceasefire on its end after Israeli airstrikes killed Iran's supreme leader in February. And since then,

0: You're listening to All Things Considered this afternoon on Michigan Public. I'm Rebecca Hector. Coming up, Secretary of State Marco Rubio has long advocated for regime change in Cuba, but he may have to settle for something less under President Trump.
1: Trump will want a victory, but it's not the same absolute victory that Marco Rubio and many of his constituents have imagined for more than six decades.
0: Trump, Rubio, and the future of Cuba. That's coming up in 15 minutes.
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0: In today's headlines, President Trump said today he was appointing Bill Pulte as acting director of national intelligence to replace Tulsi Gabbard. Pulte currently serves as director of the Federal Housing Finance Agency and chairman of Fannie Mae Freddie Mac. Former First Lady Jill Biden says she had doctors check on former President Joe Biden moments after his disastrous debate with President Trump in 2024. She said her husband's performance made her wonder whether he was having a stroke. And some Republican state legislators say a program that provides financial help to pregnant people and new parents needs more control over how the money is spent. More on that in Michigan Public News in 12 minutes. Join Michigan Public for Hidden Brain on stage. Host Shankar Vedantam brings his signature science and storytelling to GLC Live at 20 Monroe in

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1: Basket weaver Mary Thompson is a member of the Eastern Band of Cherokee. She says River Cane has been a vital tool for the tribe for thousands of years.
2: We used it for housing, for roofing, for toys, for musical instruments, for weapons, for storage vessels, basketry.
1: Despite its many uses, 98% of river cane has been cut down throughout the Southeast.

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1: All Things Considered is on Michigan Public. I'm Rebecca Hector. Coming up later in the program, it's been a chaotic scramble to find the new leader of California. After former Vice President Kamala Harris decided not to run, there hasn't been a clear candidate to pick up from Governor Gavin Newsom. We'll have more on that in 20 minutes.
2: How do political speechwriters learn how to write for a specific politician?
3: Think about it this way. When you have a friend that you've had for many, many years, you kind of finish each other's sentences. You can tell what they're going to order from a menu when they pick up a menu at a restaurant. You know how they think. It's really that. If you know how somebody thinks, you can kind of understand how they speak.
2: I'm Zoe Clark, a conversation with Governor Gretchen Whitmer's former longtime speechwriter. That's on the next It's Just Politics from Michigan Public.
1: And that is tomorrow afternoon at 3:40 and evening at 8:40. In today's headlines, Acting Attorney General Todd Blanche says the Trump administration is scrapping plans to create a $1.8 billion fund meant to compensate allies of the president. This follows widespread political backlash and setbacks in the courts. President Trump signed an executive order today that aims to mitigate security threats posed by AI. The order asks AI companies to voluntarily submit their most powerful models for the government to test up to 30 days before releasing them to the public. And after acquiring Comerica Bank earlier in the year, Fifth Third Bank will close 75 branches across Michigan this summer. We'll have details in Michigan Public News in 12 minutes. 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ConsumersEnergy.com/foundation. In Michigan Public weather this evening, mostly clear skies with lows around 50. It's 5:20.
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0: Good evening. You're listening to All Things Considered here on Michigan Public. I'm Rebecca Hector. Coming up tomorrow, in one northern Michigan county, a dispute over voter rolls, election laws, and the power of a county clerk is unfolding. The Antrim County clerk is accused of improperly changing the voting registration status of some residents, and her husband is using his radio talk show to defend her. And now there's a state police investigation. You can hear that story on Morning Edition. That's tomorrow from 5 to 9 on Michigan Public.
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0: In today's headlines, Acting Attorney General Todd Blanche says the Trump administration is scrapping plans to create a $1.8 billion fund meant to compensate allies of the Republican president. That is after widespread political backlash and setbacks in the courts. Israeli drone strikes on southern Lebanon have killed 11 people. This comes a day after President Trump said Israel and Hezbollah agreed to reduce fighting. Another round of ceasefire talks between Israel and Lebanon began today in Washington. And some Republican state legislators say a program that provides financial help to pregnant people and new parents needs more control over how the money is spent. For more on that story and for more news, go to michiganpublic.org. 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

0: Moscow has been striking Kyiv aggressively.
1: Putin feels he has to step up his game to demonstrate that he's not on the back foot.
0: But does that mean he is on the back foot? I'm Carolyn Beeler.
2: And I'm Marco Werman. Today we look at who has the advantage in the Russia-Ukraine war. Also, the U.S. wants to dismantle a network of sensors used to study the ocean.
3: We want to know what the real ocean does, and that is something we can't do if this monitoring system will stop to exist.
0: Plus, Venezuela's opposition leader in exile is in Oslo. A reporter catches up with her to learn more about her political future.
2: And axolotls are adorable creatures.
4: Su carita me gusta.
2: Cute faces, this woman says. Cute faces in Mexico that need help.
0: That's all ahead today on The World.
5: From NPR News in Washington, I'm Ryland Barton. Acting Attorney General Todd Blanche says the Trump administration is scrapping its anti-weaponization fund. NPR's Jacqueline Diaz reports this came in testimony before Congress.
6: When pressed on the status of the controversial anti-weaponization fund, Blanche was unequivocal.
7: We are not moving forward with the fund, period.
6: He was speaking at a House Appropriations Subcommittee hearing on the DOJ budget. The almost $1.8 billion fund was created as part of a settlement resulting from a $10 billion lawsuit filed by Trump against the IRS. Trump sued over his previously leaked tax returns. That settlement also includes a provision granting immunity from tax audits for Trump, his family, and his companies. So the fund may be over, but the rest of the IRS settlement, including that immunity, still stands. And Blanche says the DOJ does not plan to change that deal. Jacqueline Diaz, NPR News.
5: President Trump has named Bill Pulte to be the acting director of national intelligence. The job is supposed to ensure that timely and objective intelligence is provided to the president, but even some Republicans are questioning Pulte's qualifications. NPR's Eric McDaniel has more.
8: After the intelligence failures before the September 11th attacks in Iraq war, the Office of the Director of National Intelligence was created to be the expert voice, presenting clear, factual information to decision makers, including the president. Pulte currently serves as the director of the Federal Housing Finance Agency and has used the post to go after the president's perceived enemies. Senator John Cornyn, a member of the intelligence community and a Texas Republican, recently defeated by a Trump-backed primary challenger, has questions.
9: I don't see any evidence of any qualifications for that job.
8: Trump cited Pulte's qualifications for the role as someone with, quote, deep experience managing the most sensitive matters in America. Eric McDaniel, NPR News, The Capitol.
5: Iran says it stopped communicating with the U.S. mediators after Israel threatened to bomb Beirut as it fights with the Lebanese militant group Hezbollah. President Trump is disputing the reports and says talks are continuing. Iran says fighting in Lebanon is part of the wider ceasefire talks with the U.S. over the war, but Israel and the U.S. maintain Lebanon is separate from the Iran war talks. As NPR's Franco Ordonez explains, the renewed fighting has complicated Trump's fragile ceasefire with Iran.
10: Iran has made very clear that it sees the fighting in Lebanon as a direct link to the negotiations. And the fact that fighting started again just kind of highlights how hard it has been for Trump, or really any U.S. president recently, working with Israel when they have different security objectives. Trump wants a deal, and Israel is looking at their security and really wants to weaken Hezbollah.
5: NPR's Franco Ordonez reporting. Primaries are being held today in California, Iowa, Montana, New Jersey, New Mexico, and South Dakota. The U.S. stock market added to its records today. 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
11: With Michigan Public News, I'm Rebecca Hector. A bipartisan group of state lawmakers has proposed a new tax break as an incentive to build more affordable housing in Michigan. We have more from Michigan Public's Rick Pluta.
12: There's general agreement that affordable housing is an urgent problem. There are differences in how to fix it. Bills that cleared the Senate Housing and Human Services Committee on bipartisan votes would create an affordable housing income tax credit. Democratic Senator Jeff Irwin says the tax credit is appealing to conservatives and to progressives.
13: This is one of the few ideas that's at the intersection of important and possible here in Lansing.
12: But the tax credit would come at a longer-term cost to state revenue. One committee Republican voted no, arguing the bills would provide targeted benefits to some developers without addressing the larger issues driving up the costs and availability of housing. I'm Rick Pluta at the state capitol.
11: 75 bank branches across the state will close this summer. This follows Fifth Third Bank's acquisition of Comerica Bank in February. The branches are slated to close in early September. A Fifth Third representative says customers from both banks will have access to more sites than they did prior to the acquisition. After 18 years of engineering and permitting and fundraising and environmental impact studies, the Grand Rapids that once gave Michigan's second largest city its name are being restored. The effort to remove several dams and improve public access to the river is expected to begin next month. Organizers, past and present, city leaders and community members took part in a ceremonial blessing of the project Monday afternoon. The company doing the restoration work says the first phase will take two construction seasons and should be complete by the fall of 2027. Support for NPR comes from Lilly Endowment, a private foundation supporting NPR's coverage of religion and spirituality, and Jarl and Pamela Mohn, focusing on civil liberties, foster youth, public radio, and the arts. This is Michigan Public News, MichiganPublic.org.
5: This is The World. I'm Marco Werman.
0: And I'm Carolyn Beeler. Thank you for being with us. We begin today in the Ukrainian capital, where overnight missile and drone attacks have become the norm. Alina Simkova has lived in Kyiv throughout the war with Russia, but her panic attacks, they are new. They started about a week ago while bombs were falling and she was at home with her husband.
14: The missiles were flying, I would say, quite low, and we could hear a whistling sound. When one of the missiles hit about 300 meters from us, I heard like a very loud sound of breaking glass.
5: That was the sound of windows shattering in Simkova's apartment building and in the building next door.
14: I remember that my heart was beating very fast and my hands were shaking and like I got really scared.
5: Since then, she says she's been okay during the day, but nighttime has been hard. Last night's attacks killed at least 22 people and wounded more than 100. Simkova says the nearby shelters and metro stations were full.
14: When we saw that there was no space in the metro, we decided to go to an underground parking garage. There we felt more or less safe, although we can still hear air defense systems and explosions from missiles and drones. We somehow managed to sleep a couple of hours.
5: Then, at a little after 5 o'clock this morning, she says they went home to get ready for another workday.
0: This is life for civilians in Kyiv right now. But we wanted to know where things stand big picture with Russia's war. So we got Mark Galliotti on the line. He is a Russian security expert at University College London and the author of the book Putin's Wars. He also hosts a podcast called Moscow's Shadows. I started by asking him what we can learn from these aerial strikes.
15: I think they tell us several things. First of all, that Putin has a tendency to hammer civilian targets all the harder when he's feeling frustrated about the lack of progress on the front line. And very much we see the Russian troops currently bogged down. Secondly, there is a sense that this is a moment where there's some kind of potential for political movement. And I think, again, Putin is basically trying to create some kind of pressure on the Ukrainians to make concessions before any kind of negotiations. And thirdly, again, it's a reflection of the fact that the Ukrainians are being much more effective in their long-range strikes behind the Russian lines. Mm-hmm. So I think there's a sense that Putin feels he has to step up his game to demonstrate that he's not on the back foot.
0: So as you said, Ukraine has been stepping up its drone strikes that are going deeper into Russian territory. They've been targeting infrastructure, supply chains, military targets. How is that hurting the Russian war effort?
15: It is affecting Russian oil exports. And although it doesn't have a direct impact on the Russian Federal Treasury, because the taxes are levied when the oil and gas comes out of the ground rather than off export sales. Nonetheless, ultimately, it does affect the economy. Secondly, it has a direct impact on logistics. I mean, what the Russians are doing is finding it harder and harder to supply their troops at the front line. And thirdly, the spectacle of oil refineries going up in flames is something that you can't, even in a relatively sort of controlled media environment like Russia's, keep from the Russian people. And so there is this sense amongst the wider population that the war is to an extent coming to their home.
0: So is the war coming home to more Russians? Is that changing support for the war? Is it causing internal cracks between the public and, you know, Vladimir Putin, the Kremlin elites?
15: look, there is always a certain element of gut patriotism. You know, if your country is in a war, you'd rather it win it than lose it, even if you don't really feel much support for the war. And I think that's a feeling that has become more and more clear, that, you know, Russians are not clamoring for some kind of retreat from Ukrainian territories, but they would like to see an end to the war. A majority of Russians, when asked, want to see negotiations and also want to see the war ended. And likewise within the elite, I mean, for most of them, frankly, they've never seen the point of this war and they're not very happy with it. What we have seen, though, since the start of this year, an increasingly open campaign to try and persuade Putin that enough is enough. He should just simply freeze the front line, declare a triumph, and let Russia get on with its life again. Now we're seeing a real debate, essentially, to try and convince Putin between hawks who say victory is just over the horizon, we just carry on a little bit longer. They've been saying that for years. And I wouldn't call them doves, but pragmatists who say, look, otherwise we're going to end up in an eternal war. So let's just stop now.
0: Who is engaging in that debate? I mean, it is dangerous to speak out against Putin. Are these elites speaking kind of behind the scenes, or is this happening out in the open?
15: What we're actually seeing is, yes, an open campaign. It's an indirect one, but it actually goes all the way up to, for example, a very influential figure by the name of Kirienko, who's the first deputy head of the presidential administration. And in effect, the deputy chief of Putin's staff, who has made it clear that he thinks that there is a path to basically freezing the war and then spinning it as a triumph at home. And that has allowed lots of other people to feel emboldened enough to actually say, we can essentially hold our head up high. We've managed to fight this war, not just against Ukrainians, but against the entire serried ranks of the West that they've tried. You know, they have provided their best technology to the Ukrainians. They've slapped sanctions on everything they can and so forth. And still, we've managed to, as they put it, liberate a large swath of eastern Ukraine, particularly Russian-speaking eastern Ukraine. So, you know, I think that's what the argument is about. It's not about saying Putin was wrong. It's about saying, we now think that you, boss, have a great opportunity to basically end the war, stop the country sliding further into economic stagnation, and call it a triumph.
0: It sounds like you're saying Putin's advisors are framing this argument that way. Is this also an opinion that is held by the general public, if you are able to assess opinions held by the general public about this war?
15: Who honestly gives their opinion in an opinion poll in a police state? But nonetheless, as near as we can tell from sort of secondary indications, and look, just again on a really anecdotal level, those Russian friends and contacts of mine whom I still speak to, I think there is a sense that basically Russians are fed up. They don't really see the point of this war. Putin seems to be determined to take the last 20% of the contested Donetsk region, just so he can say we have liberated all of the Donbass region. And most Russians, they really don't care about that remaining little bit of land. From their point of view, they just want to see the economy once again beginning to improve. They want to be free of the fear that there's going to be some mass mobilization of menfolk to go and fight in the war. They want to be able to travel again, that kind of thing. So I think most Russians would be absolutely delighted with an end to the war and frankly wouldn't look too much under the hood of any deal about precisely what was involved.
0: I'm speaking with Mark Galliotti, a scholar of Russian security affairs at the University College London. So we've been talking about changes in mindset around Putin, his advisors, the public. What about Putin? Has the war, as it's progressed, changed the way he sees the world, how he makes decisions? Is he thinking about this any differently now, if you are able to make an informed comment about that?
15: I mean, it is clear that, you know, Putin, who, after all, you know, is getting older, more set in his ways, and more isolated from his own country, has, I think, changed over the period of the war. When it comes down to it, you know, for all the macho public presentations around him, essentially Putin is and has always been fairly risk averse. And in many ways, Putin hates making tough decisions. What he tends to do when faced with a tough decision actually is hide away from it, to leave it be and hope that the problem goes away. And usually it doesn't, but nonetheless, he does it time and time again. And I think what we're seeing is this now, is that, you know, he has the hawks on one side, the pragmatists on the other. It's a tough decision to make. It's potentially, politically, maybe even actually existential for him. It certainly is going to determine how future generations think about him. And this is a man who clearly is thinking about his historic legacy. And so I think it's more that he can't take a chance. He can't bring himself to actually say, look, let's end this war. Because remember, this is a man who's seen not one but two authoritarian regimes collapse around him. First East Germany and then the Soviet Union. And he has decided that the reason why these systems fell is because their leaders looked weak. He's terrified of looking weak. And therefore, I think he's paralyzed at the moment. So, yes, he can go and meet Xi Jinping in Beijing and enjoy the adulation there. But when it comes down to it, he's not making the tough decisions. So in some ways, the war rolls on autopilot.
0: Mark, I can imagine it would be quite dangerous to give Putin bad news. Do you think his advisors are accurately portraying the situation at the front and giving him solid military advice?
15: I think we can be pretty convinced that he's not. Look, I remember back in, I think it was 2015, I was having tea in Moscow with a recently retired Russian spy. And even then, 11 years ago, he said, "We've learned that you do not bring bad news to the Tsar's table." In other words, you don't

0: him what they think he wants to hear rather than what he needs to hear. We have his chief of the general staff, General Gerasimov, who is continually announcing the quote-unquote liberation of this town or that village, well ahead of the facts. And in some cases, I think he has announced the complete liberation of Luhansk region. I think it's 5 times now. And yet parts of Luhansk region are still actually being fought over. And the other issue is a lot of the technocratic ministers, the people who actually run the country for him, people who run the economy, people who actually have to keep the health service and everything else working, they get very, very little face time with Putin. Whereas the heads of the intelligence services or General Gerasimov, they actually get rather more opportunities to talk to him direct. And in a personalistic authoritarianism like this, it's face time with the boss that really matters.
1: Mm-hmm. It sounds like Putin is afraid of ending this war badly. If there were to be a threat to the iron grip he currently has on power, what would that look like? What form would that take?
0: I think it's very unlikely that we'd see something like a kind of political coup against him. This is a system which, if nothing else, is still very, very heavily coup-proofed. Multiple different security agencies that are constantly watching each other and could check each other and so forth. I think it's more likely that it'll come from the streets, actually. There is a myth about Russians that they are just a sort of a downtrodden people who accept or even welcome authoritarian rule. Actually, Russia's history is one of riot and rebellion. One of the reasons why the Russian state is so thuggishly brutal in controlling its people is precisely because it fears them. And I think, you know, if we see, for example, the economic situation getting worse and worse, then there's a chance that we might see people coming out on the streets. And then the question is, do the security forces suppress them or not? We saw this with the Wagner mercenary army's revolt against Putin back in 2024, that most of the security apparatus, they didn't join the revolt, but nor did they rush to stop it. They sort of sat back to think, well, okay, let's see what happens. If we likewise get a failure on the part of the authorities to quickly master any street protest, then in a way it creates momentum. People support Putin because, you know, they think that's the safest option. Mm-hmm. If they think the prospect is that continuing to support Putin might lead to them ending up hanging from lampposts in Red Square, that's the point when they might turn against him. We are a long, long way from that potentially happening. But that is, if I was going to hypothesize some dream scenario, and I think it's more likely that Putin just simply will die in office. But if he's going to be toppled, I think that's how it happens. And then the elite turn against him. And then we hear the announcement that Putin has decided to stand down because of ill health or whatever.
1: Mark Galeotti is a scholar of Russian security affairs at University College London. He is also the author of books, including Putin's Wars, and the host of the podcast Moscow's Shadows. 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
2: In Michigan Public weather, tonight mostly clear skies with lows around 50. Tomorrow sunny with highs in the low 80s. Michigan Public is 91.7 in Ann Arbor, Detroit, 91.1 in Flint, 91.3 in Port Huron, 89.7 in Lansing, and 104.1 in Grand Rapids, online at michiganpublic.org. 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
4: This is The World. I'm Marco Werman. The French capital is grappling with a child abuse crisis. Employees in more than 100 public elementary and nursery schools across Paris have been accused of harming students in their care. The story is important. We also know the subject matter

0: our story can be tough. Just putting that out there before we begin. The World's Jerry Haddon brings us this report on how abuse got so out of hand in Paris schools and why fixing it is not easy.
1: At a nursery school downtown, lunch monitors resort to this to get the kids to quiet down. A man and woman move among the tables, screaming at small children to shut their mouths, threatening to withhold food. The scene was filmed weeks ago by an undercover reporter at the French investigative news program Cache Investigation. As you can hear, the monitors' voices are aggressive, violent. They sound almost like prison guards. But the only criminals here are the grown-ups, says Paris prosecutor Laure Becot. And this isn't the worst of it. Becot shocked Paris and all of France 2 weeks ago when she publicly revealed the scope of the alleged emotional, physical, and sexual abuse in the city's public schools.
2: On enquête alors en nombre d'animateurs, il y en a plusieurs par école, mais tous les arrondissements.
1: There are several staff members at each school under investigation, she said, in every school district in Paris. We are looking at 84 preschools, 20 elementary schools, and about 10 daycare centers. That number has since grown. Becot told French radio that the city's child abuse division has been overwhelmed. Many of the accusations are sexual in nature. One unidentified man, the father of a girl allegedly molested in a Paris preschool when she was just 3 years old, has spoken to French television.
3: Les hurlements dans la douche quand on lavait les parties intimes. Hurlements. À se battre, à hurler dans la douche.
1: Our daughter would scream in the shower when we washed her private parts, he says. She was struggling against us all the time. I'll never forgive myself for not figuring out what that meant. There were other behaviors too, he says, asking constantly for a security blanket, a pacifier. In the morning, he says, she'd come into our bed way too often. The suspect in the girl's case, like dozens of other suspended workers in this expanding investigation, was not a teacher, but an extracurricular assistant. These assistants can be cafeteria monitors or after-school activities leaders, and experts say this is where the system and safeguards have broken down. In France, extracurricular workers are not vetted and hired by the National Education Ministry, like teachers are. They are hired by and answer to local city halls, and they run virtually no background checks. Once school assistants are employed, education officials, even principals, have no power to oversee, investigate, or discipline them.
4: We often hire people who don't have the emotional capability to work with children. They come with their own traumas, they come with their own backgrounds, and they come with their own inability to control their own emotions.
1: Cheryl Shakeshift is an international expert on child abuse in schools and professor emeritus at Virginia Commonwealth University's School of Education. She says any school system that subcontracts out for jobs that entail direct contact with kids needs to be doubly careful who they're letting in.
4: The school should have the information on the people who are working in the school. If the organizations that are hiring the cafeteria workers, the whatever workers, aren't doing the training, aren't doing the background investigations, those people shouldn't be working in the schools.
1: Shakeshift's written a book on child abuse in U.S. schools called Organizational Betrayal. She says the spotlight is on France right now, but the problem of abuse is global.
4: I go to international conferences and I report on my research, and all the other people who go to international conferences, they say, you know, that's happening in our schools too. That's happening in our preschools.
1: Shakeshift says she doesn't think the threat of abuse will ever be eradicated.
4: I mean, we still have murders. We still have bad people in the world, and we still have people who do stupid things. So I don't focus on those people, but rather to try to figure out how to get people to make the environment safe by everybody speaking up, by everybody saying, if you see something, say something.
1: But incensed parents in Paris say they have been speaking out for months now. Barka Zerouali leads a group of parents of victims called Me Too in schools.
5: C'est même plus de la colère, maintenant c'est de la rage, et on a l'impression un peu de parler dans le vide. Nous,
1: our anger has given way to rage, she told France 24 this week. It feels a bit like we've been talking to a wall, she said. We started our group in November. One mother, the case of her child, was not investigated, even though she filed a complaint at the beginning of the year. Parents have been staging protests outside Paris City Hall, but so have the extracurricular workers. Hundreds of them hit the streets last month for this march. Their message, don't stigmatize all of us over a few bad apples. One school monitor, Mustafa Ziani, told French TV that because of all the scrutiny, if a child comes to us and needs a hug, we have to say no, because we're scared we'll lose our jobs. Paris's mayor, Emmanuel Grégoire, has pledged to fix things to make sure dangerous adults are kept out of schools. In fact, he revealed recently on national television just how personal the issue is for him.
6: Je le lève parce que me sont remontés ces dernières semaines des faits insoutenables.
1: I decided to break my silence, he said, because in recent weeks the unbearable incidents in Paris had brought back to me my own story. It is that of a child who, in fourth grade, was sexually abused for several months during after-school activities at a municipal swimming pool. For decades, Grégoire said, he lacked the strength and the words to talk about it. He's now pledged to clamp down on who gets into public schools to watch over kids. But that's just Paris. The rest of France faces the same challenge. For The World, I'm Jerry.

Musicians often shift identities and play with personas. Take Korean-American Charlie Yang. His fans got to know him first as Boy with Uke. One word. Girl.

For the past 5 years, he's been releasing a series of viral one-minute songs on TikTok as Boy With Uke. But now he is saying goodbye to that name and embracing a new one, Chandal.

This is Chandal's latest drop, a tune called Breakfast in Bed. Why the change? Well, Chandal actually used to be his legal name before he changed it to Charlie. It may be confusing, but his fans don't seem to mind. Hey, it's the music that matters, right? Didn't Prince go through a similar existential crisis?

0: Venezuela's Maria Corina Machado is at a human rights conference in Oslo, the same city where she received the Nobel Peace Prize and she has since regifted to President Trump.
1: She knows if she wants a chance at elections and governing in Venezuela, she'll need to stay on the good side of the U.S. government.
0: We'll be hearing from our reporter who caught up with Machado later in the show. We'll be right back. You're with the world.
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3: They're among the country's most important cultural and economic resources, our public lands. But what state are they in today? Water levels in the Colorado River keep dropping. The Trump administration is opening more areas to resource extraction by private companies. And the agencies who manage parks face critical staffing shortages. Our public lands, next time on 1A.
2: 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She's coming to Ann Arbor's Michigan Theater on June 16th. 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In Michigan Public weather for this evening, mostly clear skies, pleasant temperatures. Tonight, lows around 50. Tomorrow, sunny with highs in the low 80s. Thursday, a mix of sun and clouds, highs in the 80s. It's 7:30.
0: This is The World. I'm Marco Werman. Venezuela's opposition leader Maria Corina Machado was back in Norway today, 6 months after being there to receive the Nobel Peace Prize. Speaking on the stage of the Oslo Freedom Forum, Machado said she is planning her return to Venezuela.
4: The new Venezuela that is already rising will be a beacon of hope and liberty. It will be a land where families reunite and a base for the global fight against tyranny.
0: During that address, Machado also repeated her call for free and fair elections in Venezuela. The World's Europe correspondent, Orla Berry, was there and had the opportunity to meet with Machado. Orla joined us from Oslo. Hey, Orla.
1: Hey, Marco.
0: What was the reaction in Oslo to Machado's appearance?
1: Well, she got a sustained standing ovation, first of all. The Oslo Freedom Forum, it's this sort of human rights conference that happens every year in Norway. It's a gathering of political dissidents and journalists and activists and a lot of former political prisoners. Norway, she said, sort of holds a special place in her heart because she risked her life to come here in December to collect the Peace Prize. You might remember she had to embark on this fairly treacherous journey, a boat journey, part of it in the Caribbean, from being in hiding in Venezuela to get to Norway to collect the prize. And she said this morning she breathed freedom for the first time after 16 months in hiding in Venezuela. When she came to Norway that time, she was able to hug and kiss her children for the first time after years of separation, she said. So it was very meaningful for her to be back here. And also it was clearly an honour for her to receive the Nobel Peace Prize as well.
0: Yeah, a fairly secretive route to get that Nobel Peace Prize. And then, hard to forget that she gave it away, or at least a medal, to President Trump. When you spoke with her, did she happen to mention whether she regrets that?
1: If she does, she hides it very well. I met with her and a small group of journalists yesterday. She was asked this question, actually, repeatedly in different ways, whether she regretted it.
5: No, I don't. Because the reasons why I did it on behalf of the Venezuelan people is because I believe that what the U.S. government did on January 3rd was absolutely necessary to move ahead into a transition to democracy and to save lives, actually to save lives. Bringing Nicolás Maduro to justice was absolutely necessary.
0: Yes, she's referring to the January 3rd U.S. nighttime raid on Venezuela, which led to the abduction of now ex-president Nicolás Maduro and his wife, Celia Flores, on several charges related to narco-terrorism.
1: That's right. And the Nobel Peace Prize medal, she said, she sees it as a sort of a thank you for the removal and capture of Maduro. I mean, from a broader perspective, she's obviously leading an opposition that's been persecuted. Many of her colleagues are in exile or have been jailed or indeed killed. And she knows if she wants a chance at elections and governing in Venezuela, she'll need to stay on the good side of the U.S. government.
0: Was she asked if she thinks President Trump wants her to take over? as the next president of Venezuela?
1: She was. She gave a very diplomatic answer. She said, I think the Trump administration understands that it must be decided by the Venezuelans through free and fair elections. In other words, it's up to the people of Venezuela to decide who should be the next president.
0: In the past few days, Orla, Machado has been speaking about wanting to negotiate with the acting president, Delcy Rodriguez, about a move towards a democratic transition in Venezuela. But did she say whether she thought that Delcy Rodriguez would agree to that?
1: And this is the question. She launched, as you say, this Panama Manifesto a few days ago, this sort of political declaration proposing a negotiated transition towards democratic rule, which would be backed by Washington, but would also involve the support of Delcy Rodriguez, the current acting president. And I asked Machado that, you know, what's in it for Rodriguez? Why would she negotiate with you? Why would she agree to hold elections when the current polls show that she would almost certainly lose to Machado?
5: I think it's clear that things have changed. I mean, Delcy Rodriguez is not releasing political prisoners because she had a problem with her conscience. I mean, she's receiving instructions and she's following instructions. So it comes a point, and that's what's starting to happen in Venezuela, in which the energy and the social pressure in order to have a complete transition will grow. And I insist it is the best option she will have, and the military as well, to reivindicate themselves.
0: And Machado would need the support of the U.S. administration to hold these elections, correct?
1: Correct. And I was talking to Will Freeman about this. He's a Latin America expert with the Council on Foreign Relations. And he was saying for President Trump to push for elections in Venezuela now would actually be a very risky strategy for him.
6: I think he wants to be able to continue to present Venezuela as his crowning foreign policy success, especially as Iran, the crisis boils on without a clear resolution. He needs Venezuela to look to him, his base, and at least be plausibly sellable to a large part of the American public as a success. He praises Delcy Rodriguez and seems to view her as helping him achieve these optics of success.
1: And Freeman was saying, but he might be wary of Maria Corina Machado being able to do that.
0: The World's Orla Barry speaking with us about her conversation with Venezuela's main opposition leader, Maria Corina Machado, in Oslo. Orla, thank you very much.
1: Thank you, Marco.
7: Indonesia launched a nationwide free lunch program about a year and a half ago designed to help combat the country's high rates of stunted growth among kids. It was a campaign promise of Indonesian President Prabowo Subianto, but the program quickly faced scandal over costs, allegations of mismanagement, and thousands of cases of food poisoning. Dave Grunebaum has the story from Jakarta.
8: In a TikTok video, a young girl is lifted onto a gurney and wheeled to an ambulance. She's breathing heavily and clearly in agony. This is one of many social media posts after cases of food poisoning across Indonesia tied to a government free school lunch program. Other problems include maggots in meals, glass shards in rice, and food trays washed in dirty water.
9: School lunch program in Indonesia, the implementation is so bad.
8: Ubaid Matraji is National Coordinator for Network for Education Watch Indonesia, a coalition of non-government organizations. He says that since the launching of the free school meal program in January of last year, it has caused more than 33,000 cases of food poisoning to students at about 900 schools.
9: And we are complaining, protest to the government. The government said, okay, we will evaluate, we will monitor. But until now, the poisoning is happened. So the mechanism of evaluation, the mechanism of monitoring is so bad.
8: I'm in the waiting room in one of three hospitals in East Jakarta, where dozens of students have been staying for several days after suffering food poisoning from a meal of spaghetti and meatballs with eggs, tofu, mixed vegetables, and strawberries. One father who spoke on the condition that we did not reveal his identity because he fears reprisals from the government has an 11-year-old son who spent less than 24 hours in the hospital, but was still ill several days later. We've altered the father's voice to help conceal his identity.
10: Anak saya sekarang kondisinya masih lemas, kemudian masih diare.
8: The father said his son was weak and still had diarrhea. Days after the incident, he was going to the bathroom 4 to 5 times a day. The father added that many of the sickened schoolchildren were wearing diapers because of incontinence. While the father expressed fears of a similar incident happening again, he remained supportive of the free meal program because it was a significant help financially for working class families like his.
10: Kalau menurut saya, MBG sebenarnya membantu ya. Program pemerintah itu bagus, gitu kan?
8: Now, in all fairness, most of these free meals have not sickened anyone. This includes the lunch served to this group of kindergartners you're listening to now. They're eating fried chicken, rice, tempeh, mixed vegetables, and watermelon. One in five Indonesian children under the age of 5 has stunted growth caused by poor nutrition and frequent infections. During a successful 2024 presidential campaign, Prabowo Subianto, a former Army general, promised to launch a nationwide free school meal program to combat child malnutrition, improve students' academic performance, and provide a boost to the economy with jobs in kitchens and opportunities for local food producers. It was an ambitious pledge in the world's fourth most populated country. More than 22,000 kitchens have opened up across Indonesia. The National Nutrition Agency, the government authority which manages the program, says most of the kitchens employ about 50 people. The program currently provides one meal a day, 5 days a week, to about 62 million students, pregnant women, and toddlers. That's almost 10 times the number of burgers McDonald's sells worldwide each day. The agency hopes to reach almost 83 million people daily with 32,000 kitchens by December. But critics say the program is scaling up too quickly and oversight is lax.
11: They don't have regular inspection in every kitchen in every region.
8: Ani Rasuna is the lead researcher of a year-long study of the free school lunch program by the Indonesian think tank the Nahler Institute. She says many of the program's meals include ultra-processed foods and are not providing proper nutrition. The study also concluded that many of the kitchens do not follow basic health standards.
11: And the second problem is that the kitchen staff don't have proper training for hygiene to prepare food properly.
8: The program has a budget of more than $15 billion for this year. Critics argue that the free meals should be targeted towards impoverished communities and the most needy children, instead of having such a huge nationwide program that's aimed at all school children. Bima Yudhistira is the executive director of the Center of Economic and Law Studies. He says this program is taking money away from schools, healthcare, and infrastructure, and proposed promises of who would benefit economically from the free meal program are not being met. And instead, financial perks are going to the president's allies.
12: So if the Prabowo is promising to help small, medium enterprise, spurring more inclusive economic growth with the free meal programs, but in fact, it is the elite, the military, and the police that operating the kitchens of the free meal programs.
8: Neither President Prabowo's office nor the National Nutrition Agency responded to lists of questions. The father we heard from earlier says the free lunch program resumed at his son's school after being suspended for a month. He's allowing his son to eat these meals again because the school's parents were assured that better health and hygiene measures would be followed and a similar problem would not happen again. But children at some other schools have not been so fortunate. In May, there were dozens of new cases of food poisoning. For The World, Dave Grunebaum, Jakarta, Indonesia.
7: The U.S. National Science Foundation this month will start dismantling an extensive deep-sea monitoring system, removing hundreds of sensors moored to the ocean floor along the east and west coasts of the U.S. and off of Greenland. The NSF says this is part of a, quote, nimbler approach to prioritize support for evolving scientific priorities that was based in part on recommendations from the scientific community. The sensors currently help scientists better understand our oceans. The ones off the coast of Greenland in particular are crucial to studying the impact of climate change on Atlantic Ocean currents. That is the focus of René van Westen's research. He's a scientist at Utrecht University in the Netherlands.
13: So they are anchoring very long cables, a few kilometers all the way to the bottom of the seafloor. And at every few hundred meters, there are these different kind of sensors. They measure temperature and salinity at different depths. And that is very useful to understand this big conveyor belt that is the big overarching circulation in the Atlantic Ocean.
7: So that's the research that you do, looking at circulation in the Atlantic Ocean. These types of instruments also provide other information for other scientists. Is that right?
13: Yes, that's indeed right. So you can also look, for example, how much CO2 goes into the ocean. So therefore, it is a very valuable piece of equipment that is currently into the Atlantic Ocean.
7: Can you tell me more about the data that you use from these instruments? What kind of work has it helped you do?
13: I'm mainly a theoretical oceanographer. So I use climate models all the time for our understanding how the Atlantic Ocean circulation works. But of course, climate models are not perfect. They are biased. And therefore, these kind of observations are like an anchor point for our climate models.
7: So the data that is collected here deep underneath the ocean, it is helping us understand actually what we might come to expect with climate change in the future. Is that right?
13: Exactly. Yeah. So therefore, it is very useful information for our climate models, also for our projections. And we also see very big surprises.
7: So what happens when you lose access to this data when these instruments are removed?
13: We know that with climate projections that this big ocean circulation system in the Atlantic Ocean is going to weaken, but we don't know how fast this is going. So a lot of climate models project weakening by about 5% or sometimes up to 50%. And we want to know what the real ocean does to get like a better understanding what the current health is of the Atlantic Ocean circulation. And that is something we can't do if this monitoring system will stop to exist.
7: You can't do that at all. There's no other monitoring systems that are set up that give you similar data. There's no alternate data source you could use?
13: Well, luckily there are other arrays that are also available. So you have two which also measure the Atlantic Ocean circulation strength. So one is, for example, located near Florida. So that is at 26 north, but also at 34 south. So that is the most southern boundary of the Atlantic Ocean. So they also monitor the strength. But this part is also very crucial because this big conveyor belt, this whole Atlantic Ocean circulation, the sinking branch that is located near south of Greenland. And you also want to monitor what is the amount of water that is going down into the deep sea. And that is something we can't detect anymore if this specific measurement array will disappear.
7: If we think about this key ocean current or system of currents that you are trying to measure as going kind of all around the Atlantic Ocean, you're saying there are ways to understand what is happening down closer to the equator. But if we remove the instruments that we're talking about here, there's no way to know what is happening farther north. That's like a missing piece of the data puzzle.
13: Yes, exactly. And this piece is very crucial for understanding how stable the AMOC is. And therefore, it is like a very crucial piece to monitor. And that is also like a very nice addition to the existing literature and also for science.
7: Mm. So you work with the climate models that use this data as kind of a truth squatting. You're not actually working directly with this data, but it is still important to you and your work.
13: Yes, exactly. Because in the end, we find like all these different kind of numbers out of our climate model simulations. And then we want to check whether our climate model is reliable. And that is something we can't do anymore if this measurement array will disappear.
7: So most of these instruments in this array are located off the coast of the U.S., with the exceptions of the ones most important to your work that are off the coast of Greenland. But I'm wondering, is it mostly researchers based in the U.S. who use this data, or is it important to people all over the world?
13: All over the world, scientists are using these data. They are openly available. So we have people from the U.K., the Netherlands, also Norway. So it is very important that we maintain this kind of measurement system. So all the scientists who are working on this very important topic on the Atlantic Ocean circulation, they rely on these different kind of data sets that are openly available.
7: So has there been any talk of trying to stop this removal of these instruments or come up with an alternative deployment?
13: So they are, for example, looking at the European Council, whether they can get any funding to deploy new kind of instruments. But this is, of course, ongoing, and I'm not sure what the current status is.
7: Mm. There have been other cuts to U.S. science infrastructure recently, not just these ocean sensors. How are international scientists viewing all of that, what is happening in the U.S.? How much of an impact is it having around the world?
13: From my day-to-day work basis, I don't see any impacts yet. But of course, the more cuts we see in science, of course, the more worrying the situation can become. And of course, the United States is a world leader on science, and now they are maybe getting more and more behind.
7: That was René van Westen, an oceanographer based in Utrecht, telling us about how he uses data collected by ocean sensors the U.S. now plans to remove. You're listening to The World.
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2: 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I'm Rebecca Hector.
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2: Stateside, coming up in 10 minutes. Michigan Public is going on a farmer's market tour this summer. 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In Michigan Public weather, tonight mostly clear, lows around 50. Tomorrow sunny, highs in the low 80s. It's 7:50.
7: This is The World. I'm Carolyn Beeler. In just over a week, the very first match of soccer's World Cup kicks off in Mexico City. In honor of the games, the city has adopted a new favorite mascot, the axolotl. It is a rare salamander with a permanent smile that's native to wetlands around Mexico City. Ahead of the tournament, images of axolotls are showing up as public art on trains, murals, and bridges. The World's Tobias Isaiah reports on Mexico's beloved little animal and the debate over turning it into a World Cup brand.
17: The train to Mexico City's Aztec Stadium has a new look. It's been modernized and painted with flowers, Mexican patterns, and lots of purple and pink axolotls. For Mexicans, this little salamander, native to the city, is instantly recognizable.
18: Pues me gustan sus ojitos, su carita. Su carita me gusta. Te parece como si fuera un bebé.
17: Guadalupe Martinez says she loves its little eyes, its face. She says it looks like a pink baby that's always smiling. Ahead of the World Cup, Mexico City has put axolotls everywhere, on bridges, sidewalks, murals. It's part of the city's World Cup brand, and it's easy to see why.
19: Es un animalito bonito, mexicano. Como el billete salió muy bonito, pues
17: Mexicans love the axolotl so much that when the 50 peso bill with its picture came out in 2021, some people saved it as a souvenir. Celeste Flores works at a small sewing business that handles a lot of cash.
19: De principio, cuando lo lanzó el Banco de México, la gente que le caía el primer billetito del ajolote lo guardaba.
17: She says, for a while, it felt like the axolotl bills had stopped circulating. The animal is cute, but it's also deeply Mexican. Luis Zambrano has studied axolotls for decades at Mexico's National Autonomous University. He says the animal has roots in Aztec mythology.
20: Culturally, it used to be the twin brother of the most important god, Aztec god, which is Quetzalcoatl, and the twin brother was Xolotl. And the representation of this twin brother is the axolotl. It means water in Nahuatl.
17: Zambrano says Mexicans see the axolotl as part of their identity. But the real animal is in trouble. In the wild, it now survives mostly in small parts of Xochimilco in the south of the city.
20: The situation is really critical. They are going to the extinction fast. Xochimilco, which is the area in which they live, is in really bad shape. So we have to recover Xochimilco in order to have a lot of axolotls.
17: Xochimilco is known for its man-made canal system that goes back centuries. Also for colorful tourist boats. On weekends, the main canals can feel like a floating party with mariachi bands and tequila. But away from the party boats, the canals get narrow and quiet. There, I met Juan González. He's a farmer who grows vegetables on chinampas. These are man-made islands, part of a Mesoamerican agricultural system that dates back long before Mexico City became a mega city.
3: Pusen sembrar hortalizas, verduras, todo. Sí, esto viene por generaciones y bueno.
17: Don Juan's family has worked this land for generations, and he remembers a different Xochimilco.
3: Esto antes era un paraíso. El agua que teníamos eran manantiales. Tomamos agua del canal.
17: This place used to be a paradise with clean water, he says. People could drink straight from the canal, and there were lots of axolotls. But that ecosystem has changed.
3: Desafortunadamente, pues el gobierno entubó el agua para la Ciudad de México.
17: Don Juan says the spring water that used to feed the canals was piped away to serve Mexico City. Also, in the 1980s, authorities introduced carp and tilapia as a cheap source of protein, but they took over and started eating axolotls and its eggs. Urbanization and tourism are also causing problems. That's why Professor Luis Zambrano says painting axolotls all over the city is not enough. He even has a word for it, axolotl washing.
20: Because they are not using the axolotl to create a vision about conservation. They are using it only for covering stuff.
17: Covering up unfinished work and parts of the city that don't look ready for the World Cup. Still, Zambrano says, the campaign has had an unintended effect. People are asking about the real axolotl. And that's what I hear from Celeste Flores.
19: Yo creo que lo están haciendo nada más como para pintar y que los extranjeros que vengan piensen que la ciudad es bonita y todo color de rosa.
17: She says the city is painting something pretty for foreigners coming to the World Cup, but not doing enough for the people who protect the animal.
19: Lo malo de ahí es que como ahorita lo están comercializando mucho.
17: She says she has seen axolotls for sale in markets, even when that's illegal. Zambrano says conservation would mean cleaner water, restored canals, and support for the farmers still working in Xochimilco. For the world, I'm Tibisa Isea, Mexico City.
0: This song, Jerusalema, was written by South African producer Master KG and became a huge hit for singer Nomsebo Zikodi in 2019. The city that holds deep meaning for Christianity, Islam, and Judaism serves in Nomsebo's song as a metaphor for protection from darkness.

0: The words and that infectious beat swept up fans across the continent.
1: A year later, a dance group in Angola uploaded a video of themselves dancing to the song while holding plates of food and not dropping a crumb. It went viral and now has more than 20 million views. People all over the world started uploading videos of themselves dancing to the song, tagging friends and challenging them to do the same.
0: A new interpretation of Jerusalemma is more introspective. After performing it at the rededication of Notre Dame Cathedral in Paris in 2024, Benin's Angélique Kidjo was compelled to include the song on her just-released album, Hope.

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1: 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I'm Carolyn Beeler.
0: And I'm Marco Werman. We'll see you right back here tomorrow.
2: 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By the PRX Ambassador Council, whose members include Brian and Laura Baumert, Rhonda Rochambeau and Lawrence Schulman, Roman Mars, and the Kelsen Foundation. 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
3: And Morning Edition is tomorrow from 5 to 9. In Michigan Public weather, for this evening, mostly clear skies, overnight lows around 50. Tomorrow, sunny, highs in the low 80s.
5: 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It's 8 o'clock. From Michigan Public, this is Stateside. I'm April Baer. Today, big tech formalizes its entree into Michigan for data center construction.
6: Sam Altman, for instance, said, you know, we're aware of how people feel about data centers, but you have to also recognize, like, this could be the site that cures cancer.
5: Also, some thoughts on how Michiganders might receive a proposed ballot initiative aimed at corporate influence in Michigan politics.
7: We have essentially two campaign finance systems. There is the traceable money and the untraceable money.
5: Plus, we're driving south today to catch up on Bigfoot sightings along Lake Erie.
8: It's kind of crazy. The town's kind of nuts. If you look on Facebook everywhere, they show them everywhere in town now with pictures.
5: Are they real? Are they fake? Does anybody even mind if they're fake? Stay with us. Those stories coming up today on Stateside.
9: Live from NPR News in Washington, I'm Ryland Barton. An effort by Republicans in Congress to approve billions more dollars for immigration enforcement could be back on track. Acting Attorney General Todd Blanche told lawmakers today the administration is abandoning a controversial plan